0: support.
1: This leave and even my whole adult life has been an entire journey on mental health. And I know I'm not the only one who struggles with it.
0: At 31, Fielder is one of the city's youngest elected supervisors and is currently the most progressive board member. She represents Bernal Heights, the Portola neighborhood, and the Mission District. San Jose is postponing its proposal to double downtown parking meter rates after small business owners say they weren't consulted. The city council voted unanimously today to defer the measure until August, giving the city time for outreach. The proposal would raise parking rates from $2 to $4 an hour and extend meter hours until 9 p.m., targeting the hours when restaurants and bars are busiest. Here's City Manager Jennifer McGuire.
2: What is relevant is that the small business owners here didn't know about it, and really I think we need to take ownership of that outreach, and we need to make sure that we engage them and have as much outreach as possible.
0: The council will take up the issue again in August. I'm Natalia Navarro, KQED News.
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2: Your KQED traffic update at 518 starts in the Santa Cruz Mountains. Here's Gretchen Lancor.
3: With a stall for 17 in the northbound direction before Summit Road, it's a big rig that's partially blocking the right lane. Has traffic backed up to Laurel Road. And in San Jose, a problem for 880 southbound at 101. A two-vehicle crash here has traffic backed up to Montague Expressway, but it is over to the shoulder now. Gretchen Lancor for KQED.
2: 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Well, the Giants host the A's tonight. First pitch is 6:45 at Oracle Park. Gretchen's next traffic update is coming up at 5:29. Stay tuned.
4: Immigrants are often seen as beneficiaries of the American Constitution, but Chinese immigrants set a lot of the foundational constitutional protections that are enjoyed by many Americans today. So my story is a way to reflect on what's missing from the stories that are being told about the nation. I'm Cecilia Lay, reporter and producer

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1: Your KQED traffic update at 529 starts in the North Bay. Here's Gretchen Lancor.
2: In Petaluma, we have a crash for 101 northbound before East Washington. Three vehicles on the shoulder here. It was already slow up the Cotati Grade Railroad. And in Santa Rosa, an accident for northbound 101 before Bicentennial. Two vehicles pushed over to the shoulder. Traffic is slow from Golf Course. Gretchen Lancor for KQED.
1: Gretchen will have another update at 5:48. 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It's 5:30.
3: It's All Things Considered from NPR News. I'm Juana Summers.
0: And I'm Scott Detrow. The book, The Adventures of Juan Planchard, is out in English for the first time. It shows what life was like under Hugo Chavez.
4: The reason I decided to write a book is because I couldn't make a movie in Venezuela. I wanted to communicate with my countrymen, and literature seemed like the only possible path.
3: Now the news.
5: Live from NPR News in Culver City, California, I'm Dwayne Brown. Just days after agreeing to break the shipping bottleneck through the Strait of Hormuz that sent energy and gas prices soaring for months, the U.S. and Iran are at odds again over whether to allow U.N. inspections of nuclear sites. That disagreement came after Iran's president met with Pakistani mediators for continued talks in Switzerland. Here's reaction from Secretary of State Marco Rubio after landing in Abu Dhabi for more negotiations.
6: We know what they agreed to do. And now they'll either do it or they won't. And if they do, the process moves forward. And if they don't, the president will have some decisions to make.
5: Iran says they have yet to meet with international weapons inspectors and have no plans to do so. The White House wants to allow UN weapons inspectors in to monitor Iran's damaged nuclear sites. Well, the two biggest teachers unions are urging Democratic governors to reject the Trump administration's private school voucher program. NPR's Jonaki Mehta tells us at least 27 states are planning to opt in to the program.
7: The Trump administration is launching the first major federal program that'll give taxpayer dollars to parents to spend on private school tuition. Democrats have historically opposed private school vouchers, arguing they take money away from public schools. But at least four Democratic state leaders have said they plan to take part. That includes New York Governor Kathy Hochul and Colorado's Jared Polis. In an open letter to Democratic governors, the leaders of the American Federation of Teachers and the National Education Association call the program a Trojan horse that's carrying private school vouchers even into states where voters have rejected them. The program is set to launch in January. Jonaki Mehta, NPR News.
5: Well, stocks fell hard on Wall Street as investors questioned the value of those high-flying AI stocks and whether they can deliver on the promise. 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
8: Live from KQED News, I'm Natalia Navarro. California Governor Gavin Newsom and leaders of the State Assembly and Senate have reached a deal to put an $11 billion affordable housing and home ownership bond on the November ballot. Supporters say it would provide help with down payments and affordable mortgages. East Bay Assemblymember Buffy Wicks, one of the prime movers of the legislation, posted this message on social media.
9: If this gets approved, we have over 40,000 units ready to go, ready to be built, just needs this additional financing. And this is going to serve our lowest income folks who need housing desperately.
8: The legislation is expected to be voted on by the full Assembly and Senate in the coming days. The number of people successfully exiting San Francisco's homelessness response system into stable housing has declined more than 14% year over year. That's according to a report released today by the city's civil grand jury. Overall, the jury found that the city's approaches to homelessness are failing to produce positive outcomes and lack sufficient oversight, which heightens the risk for vulnerable residents. Gary Shway is one of the jurors who worked on the report.
10: The city collects data on resident or client safety in the form of critical incident reports and resident complaints, but it really doesn't factor into how the city decides whether or not to renew contracts that run these programs.
8: San Francisco has seen a decline recently in the number of people sleeping outside on sidewalks, but an increase in the number of families experiencing homelessness. I'm Natalia Navarro, KQED News.
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0: It's All Things Considered from NPR News. I'm Scott Detrow.
3: And I'm Juana Summers. A federal judge has ruled the Trump administration violated the law when it combined Americans' personal data to create a tool to verify voter citizenship. That data tool is a key part of President Trump's plan to exert more control over voting. Tens of millions of voters have had their data run through it already, but under the court's ruling, the tool can't be used anymore. Joining me now to talk about it is NPR's Jude Joffe Block. Hi there.
11: Hi there.
3: Jude, you and our colleagues Miles Parks broke the story a year ago that the Trump administration was developing the system. So could you just start by reminding us about what this tool does and why it's controversial?
11: Yeah. So last year, the Trump administration made massive changes to an existing Department of Homeland Security data system known as SAVE that's long been used to check the immigration status of foreign-born people in the country. And the this overhaul linked Social Security data to SAVE and included all Americans' data in the system for the first time. And the administration's goal was to create a tool that could find potential non-citizens or deceased individuals on voter rolls. But it raised huge privacy concerns about whether Americans' data could be used in this way and if the results would be accurate.
3: So how has the system been used so far?
11: Well, several states have run their entire voter list through the updated SAVE tool in an effort to identify non-citizens. As of April, some 60 million voters have been run through. Trump, of course, has made cracking down on non-citizens who vote in federal races a priority, though past audits have found this issue happens very rarely, and these SAVE checks so far have confirmed the numbers are really low. But the SAVE checks have also not been perfect. Some people who are U.S. citizens were flagged as potential non-citizens.
3: And what happened to the U.S. citizens who were flagged by this system?
11: Well, back in December, we reported on a Texas voter named Anthony Nell. He was born in South Africa. He acquired American citizenship as a teenager when his parents naturalized, and he'd voted for years. But after Texas ran all its voters through SAVE, Nell was flagged and got a letter in the mail telling him to prove his citizenship. He missed the deadline and was removed from the rolls. And after we reported his story, he filed a declaration in this lawsuit about his experience. And so I checked in with him yesterday after the ruling came out, and he called the judge's order a step in the right direction. He also had renewed his passport and showed it to county election officials and got back on the rolls a few months ago. And those are extra steps that voting advocates say unfairly burdened him. But after going through that, Nell said he plans to vote as much as he can from now on, no matter how small the election.
12: You know, anyone that hears of my story and my situation should not take their right to vote for granted. They should utilize that right to vote.
11: And Judge Sparkle Suknanan's ruling yesterday mentioned SAVE errors that could disenfranchise voters.
3: What else did her ruling say?
11: Well, she didn't hold back. She wrote the government, quote, knowingly trampled on the privacy rights of American citizens in a manner that threatens the sacred right to vote. She found federal agencies violated the law and didn't have authority to use Americans' data in this way. And this ruling is a blow to various Trump administration voting efforts. For example, the Department of Justice has been trying to compel states to turn over their voter lists, in part so the list could be run through the updated version of SAVE, which now can't be used. And the government can appeal this ruling. The Department of Justice sent a statement suggesting it would, saying it will, quote, continue to aggressively defend President Trump's immigration enforcement agenda and DHS's use of the SAVE system to verify citizenship.
8: That's NPR's Jude Joffe Block. Thanks so much.
11: Thank you.
0: Four Senate Republicans joined with Democrats today to narrowly advance a war powers resolution to end U.S. hostilities with Iran. We'll hear more on the vote elsewhere in the program. It is just the latest example of tension between President Trump and Senate Republicans. And as NPR congressional reporter Sam Greenglass explains, some lawmakers fear the conflict risks derailing their shared agenda.
13: Senate Majority Leader John Thune thought he had a plan. Trump wanted a partisan attack dog as acting director of national intelligence. Democrats and some Republicans were appalled by his pick, Bill Pulte, and threatened to hold up renewing a key spy tool until he was yanked. Thune pressed Trump for a more palatable permanent director so the Senate could confirm him before Pulte took the reins.
14: The confirmation hearing will happen tomorrow in the Intelligence Committee. We will take him up as soon as we can.
13: That was Thune last Wednesday night on Fox News. Then, in a 4 a.m. post, Trump blew up that plan, writing he wouldn't sign legislation to reauthorize the spy tool without the Save America Act, the strict voter ID law he wants. Republican Senator Lisa Murkowski of Alaska compared Trump's swerve to a moose startling a pack of sled dogs.
15: So if some big distraction, like a moose, comes through these trees, and you got half the team going over here and half the team going over here, it is chaos. And then what that musher has to do is he's got to stop and spend all of his time untangling this mess.
13: Thune has been untangling a lot of mess lately as Trump tries to strong-arm or sidestep Congress. A last-ditch effort by Trump to pass the Save America Act nearly derailed a vote on one of Trump's other top priorities, funding for immigration enforcement. And Trump's support for a fund that could have compensated January 6 rioters resulted in that key spy tool lapsing in the first place.
16: He's got two speeds, uninterested in the speed a lot. And on the things that are important to him, he moves at the speed of light.
13: That's Republican Senator John Kennedy of Louisiana, who talks to Trump regularly. Thune, though, is often in the position of having to give the president a reality check. He's been clear there aren't enough votes to pass the Save America Act, it's failed several times already, or to dismantle the filibuster to muscle it through, as Trump's demanding. Even after this latest clash, Trump wrote that anyone who supports the filibuster is a fool. Kennedy says Trump's friction with the majority leader isn't personal.
16: If you don't like John Thune, you don't like golden retrievers.
13: Most Senate Republicans agree with Thune, except a few like Utah Senator Mike Lee, who says the Save America Act can pass. Former GOP Senator Saxby Chambliss of Georgia says his old pal Thune is just right for this moment. Sure, Thune's no hammer like some of his predecessors, Chambliss says, but he's level-headed, and his defense of the filibuster is about preserving the Senate's consensus-driven nature.
17: He feels very strongly that the institution of the United States Senate matters, and we get the best pieces of legislation when you have input by Republican and Democrat.
13: Chambliss says Thune knows the difficult position he's in.
17: He used to be a guy who would roll with every punch. Right now, every time he twitches, I can see anxiety, but thank goodness he's there.
13: Trump says without the Save America Act, the Republican Party will never win another election. But the president himself has complicated his party's majority in 2026 by helping push out incumbents he says haven't been loyal enough. And some Republicans see Trump's fixation on the 2020 election imperiling an agenda that could help Republicans this fall. I asked Thune recently if he shares that fear.
18: I think our path to keeping the majority in the Senate is going to be focused on the issues that the American people are most concerned about, and those tend to be kitchen table, pocketbook issues, Is my community safe? Is my country safe?
13: But is it harder to focus on that now, I asked. I'm doing my best to stay focused, Thune shot back as he disappeared into his office. Sam Greenglass, NPR News, Washington.
3: You're listening to All Things Considered from NPR News. Voters in one of the country's most competitive congressional districts choose the candidates they want to see in November today. New York 17th and the Hudson River Valley is a top Democratic target as the party tries to retake the House. Five Democrats are vying for the chance to take on Republican incumbent Mike Lawler. Reporter Steve Kastenbaum spoke with voters.
19: The majestic river that cuts through this swing district and the surrounding green bluffs are the bucolic backdrop for an election that factors into who will control Congress after the midterms. At Riverfront Park in Peekskill, a small working-class city around an hour north of Manhattan, 74-year-old retiree Mike Callahan said affordability is top of mind here.
20: It's really crazy, the gas prices now and the food prices. I just went to the store before I came to walk, and I can afford it, but I know that so many people can't afford it, and everybody is really hurting.
19: A few blocks away in downtown Peekskill, 23-year-old Kelsey Chavone, 50 years younger than Callahan, landed on the same concern.
21: It's increasingly expensive to live, so definitely affordability is a huge factor. Definitely want to see more affordable housing.
19: Democrats see this race as one of their best shots at flipping a House seat held by a Republican, Congressman Mike Lawler. The two Democratic candidates leading in the primary polls, Army combat veteran Kate Conley and Rockland County legislator Beth Davidson, are both focused on voters like Callahan and Chavone, who worry whether they'll be able to keep living here.
21: It's definitely scary, especially being a younger person, because I do see my future being in New York, but especially Westchester County, and I don't want that to be kind of taken away from me.
19: Commuters who ride trains into New York City every day make up a large portion of this three-county district. They've elected Lawler twice. It's one of just three House districts in the country held by a Republican that former Vice President Kamala Harris carried in 2024. Democrats outnumber Republicans here by tens of thousands, but more than a quarter of registered voters are unaffiliated, independents who may hold the key to victory in November. Congressman Lawler tells constituents he's a moderate Republican, that he isn't beholden to MAGA. Still, he votes with President Trump on nearly every major bill. Last month, President Trump came to Rockland County to rally for him in person. The area is home to a large Orthodox Jewish community that supports the incumbent.
22: And he's really become a friend of mine. He's a warrior. He's a warrior who fights like hell. And he fights really for you. That's what he's doing. And Mike Lawler, Congressman, come on.
19: Democratic Party strategists caution against making this race about the president. On Main Street in Nyack, where pride flags hang in storefront windows, Stacey Jackson said there's no avoiding it.
23: For me, I think the biggest thing would be to just get out of Trump's umbrella. Mike Lawler is in it. He's the epitome of people who claim to not be MAGA but are MAGA.
19: Andrew Jewell, also in Nyack, said the issues matter less to him than the math.
24: Which of those candidates... because they're all pretty similar on the issues. Which of those candidates is going to stand the best chance of defeating Mike Lawler?
19: Apart from affordability, this district holds a wide range of views on a variety of topics, including the Iran war and Israel-Gaza. Whoever wins this primary will face a Republican incumbent in an area where Trump's approval rating has been sinking. For NPR News, I'm Steve Kastenbaum in New York's Hudson River Valley.
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1: The KQED News Quiz is coming up next, then stay with us for Political Breakdown. But first, let's get your traffic update, starting this time with a crash in Cupertino. Here's Gretchen Lancour.
2: For 85 in the southbound direction, just before 280, this accident is blocking two left lanes. Traffic is already jammed up from 101. And in the East Bay, a wreck for Pinole, eastbound 80, just before Appian Way, the left lane has traffic stop and go from San Pablo Dam Road. Gretchen Lancor for KQED.
1: 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And today's question is... 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
8: It's KQED News. I'm Natalia Navarro. The U.S. Supreme Court is expected to rule soon on whether states can count mail-in ballots that arrive after Election Day. Meanwhile, California's slow vote-counting process is attracting national criticism. On today's Political Breakdown, host Marisa Lagos is joined by Santa Cruz Assemblymember Gail Pellerin, who says the state's election system is working exactly as it should.
4: You were a county registrar for nearly three decades, running elections in Santa Cruz County until 2020. Mm-hmm. Can you talk just a little bit about how our election systems have changed over the time that you were overseeing them?
5: Sure. Well, we've done a lot in California to remove barriers to voting. We've instituted, back in the day, the National Voter Registration Act to allow people, the DMV, to actually take that data and register voters. We've expanded the vote by mail over the years, and now, of course, every registered voter, well over, I think it's 23 million registered voters we have now in California, are mailed a ballot in every election. And we've expanded language access. We've expanded disability access. We've implemented online voter registration, same-day voter registration, the CURE capabilities when somebody fails to sign their vote by mail envelope or their signature doesn't compare. So California consistently looks at ways we can expand participation.
4: Yeah. And I know, like, the, you know, all mail-in, universal mail-in really started during the pandemic. Didn't a lot of these changes happen over the last decade, or some of the stuff you're talking about was even earlier?
5: I think really the last decade we've seen a lot of changes, but, you know, certainly the only thing permanent in life is change. So I've seen elections change definitely since I started in 1993, and moving the primary around. We moved the primary around so many times. And so a lot has been done trying to just get it exactly right to ensure that voters are enfranchised, that they have every opportunity to make their voice heard.
4: Right. And you have been one of the most forceful defenders of our existing process. And you say that changes would disenfranchise voters. Why and how?
5: Well, you know, I think we have to start with the, you know, I mean, I would argue that California is not slow, that California takes the time it needs to count those valid ballots and gives voters a better chance to participate. And certainly there are reforms worth discussing, and we've been doing that over the years in my tenure since I've been in the state assembly. We've seen a number of legislative changes to work on making elections more efficient and improving the voter experience as well. So, but the reality is that California is large. Again, 23 million voters across 58 counties that range in sizes and needs from Alpine to Los Angeles. So a lot of very diverse counties as well. And so, you know, we have a great success with our vote by mail program. A lot of voters, I think well over 80%, utilize that method of voting. And a lot of them wait until that last day to turn in those ballots. Mm-hmm. And so that means that elections often count more ballots after election day than on election night.
4: Right. I mean, I want to get into some of the things you just hit on, but I was just perusing back and looking at voter turnout numbers. And it is striking to me that voter turnout in presidential elections hasn't increased significantly in California since many of the changes we're talking about were made. 2020 was a high watermark. I think everyone was just sitting at home with their ballots. But, you know, generally we hover around 60%, and it is higher in places like Arizona and Georgia, which do have voter ID laws and more limits on when you can vote, how you can vote. So how do you square that?
5: Well, I think that our population has increased a lot, too, over the decades. And, you know, I think that with Californians, we just want to make sure that they have every opportunity to make their voice heard. We want to make sure we're enfranchising our military and overseas voters, our voters in rural communities, our voters with language access needs, our voters with disabilities. So we really put our voters first and ensuring that there's every opportunity to have their vote count.
4: I mean, a lot of the national criticism has focused on this provision in our laws that allows ballots to arrive after Election Day. But interestingly, when you look at the numbers, you know, on the Friday after this Election Day in June, California counties had 2.5 million ballots that had they had already gotten through Election Day that were uncounted, and only 400,000 that were received after Election Day.
5: Right, right.
4: So is that, it doesn't seem like that's the biggest source of delay. Could we do better at just counting ballots that do arrive by Election Day?
5: Well, okay, so, and you're right. I don't think that, I mean, the ballots that come in postmark plus really is not going to speed things up any more or different. Of course, we're all anxiously awaiting the decision from the Supreme Court on the Watson decision out of Mississippi. But I believe we shouldn't tell voters their ballot only matters if the Postal Service delivers it quickly. The larger issue is that voters who are choosing to use their vote-by-mail ballot, meaning that they want to take the time, they want to hear from all the different folks who are running, understand the issues, and then they drive down and drop that ballot off in a county drop box, and that's one of the millions of ballots that get processed post-election day. And it's just the human capacity to be able to process that many ballots every single day is enormous. Like, I think Los Angeles was doing 200,000 ballots a day in processing. They did a phenomenal job this election, along with Orange County and various other counties that really took the spirit of the Berman bill that asked that they count everything in their possession by the 13th day after the election. They really took that task, and they well exceeded that. And it was, I think it went very, very well and very quickly.
4: Well, you mentioned the Supreme Court. You know, we are awaiting a decision on a Mississippi case that could limit election day, basically set an election day deadline for receiving ballots at county registrar's office. What would that do here in California? I mean, as someone who's been on the front lines of, you know, the county elections, how do you think we could implement that? What would it change? What would it, you know, upset potentially?
5: Yes. We're waiting for that decision and exactly what it does say so we can react and respond and figure out how that gets implemented. But again, back to voter education and outreach. So if the law does change, we need to make sure voters understand that postmark doesn't work anymore and that you got to, if you're going to be using the United States Postal Service, you got to mail it sooner. But, you know, I got to ask folks too. I mean, this is a federal agency that we trust with our mail. So the fact that we're not trusting them to make sure those ballots get to us after Election Day seems a little absurd. But yes, you know, we will have to adjust should that decision come down. And there are questions about whether that decision will only apply to federal offices or whether it also applies to state and local. So there will be a lot that we'll need to discuss and figure out how to move forward should that decision come down.
8: That was Assemblymember Gail Pellerin talking with KQED's Marisa Lagos. 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I'm Natalia Navarro, KQED News.
1: 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Here's Gretchen Lancour.
2: 80 eastbound before Pedrick Road, we have a three-vehicle crash, including a car hauler. It's moved over to the right shoulder now, but traffic is heavy from Pitt School Road. And in Pinole, an ongoing problem for 80 eastbound before Appian Way. Three-vehicle crash here in the left lane, and it's heavy from Cutting Boulevard. Gretchen Lancour for KQED.
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0: A major bipartisan bill aimed at bringing down housing costs by building more homes has been approved by Congress.
3: We'll explain what's in it and break down how it would work.
0: For Tuesday, June 23rd, it's All Things Considered from NPR News. Scott Detrow.
3: And I'm Juana Summers. The Supreme Court recently limited how people are eligible to get out of federal prison early.
0: Ahead, we will hear how that ruling will affect inmates.
6: These are indefensibly long sentences, and they need to be corrected.
3: Plus, the latest from the National Mall, where July 4th celebrations are running headlong into contentious politics.
0: And the Senate has voted to take away President Trump's power to wage war with Iran.
7: Both houses are on the record saying this is an illegal war, and you got to stop it.
0: We'll hear from Democratic Senator Tim Kaine about the vote.
3: First News.
8: Live from KQED News, I'm Natalia Navarro. A federal judge in San Jose ruled today that it's illegal for immigration officers to arrest people at courthouses. From KQED's immigration desk, Tyke Hendricks reports the case began in the Bay Area, but the ruling is nationwide.
9: In May last year, U.S. Immigration and Customs Enforcement began handcuffing people in the halls of Bay Area immigration courts. Advocates say they'd never seen such a thing, and a Biden-era policy specifically barred it.
10: It totally distorts and undermines the justice system.
9: That's Jordan Wells with the Lawyers Committee for Civil Rights.
10: It's very important that people be able to attend court knowing that they're not at the same time risking being carted out in handcuffs.
9: He says the ruling from Judge Casey Pitts applies to state and federal courts as well. Judge Pitts also ordered ICE to stop keeping people for days in 12-hour hold rooms not set up for overnight care. I'm Tyke Hendricks, KQED News.
8: Buster Posey, president of baseball operations for the San Francisco Giants, refused to answer questions this afternoon on the fallout from Pride Night earlier this month when three players scribbled Bible verses on caps with the Pride logo. Posey acknowledged to reporters that people have, quote, strong feelings and differing perspectives, but refused further comment.
12: I mentioned that I'm not going to revisit it. So if you want to ask baseball questions, I'll answer baseball questions.
25: Do you plan to reach out to the gay community about any of this or no?
12: Again, if you want to go baseball questions, I made my statement on it. I'll answer baseball questions.
25: But do you have no response to the commissioner saying inadequate and unclear communication?
12: I'll answer baseball questions.
8: MLB Commissioner Rob Manfred said this week that the Giants had not properly explained to players what their options were. The Giants host the A's tonight at 6:45 p.m. The Supreme Court today shut down a lawsuit against Cisco, which claimed that the San Jose-based company's technology was used by the Chinese government to track and persecute members of the spiritual group Falun Gong. The plaintiffs had cited the Alien Tort Statute, which has been used by foreigners to sue for violations of international law. William Dodge is a professor at George Washington University Law School who wrote an amicus brief on behalf of the plaintiffs.
11: I think that this decision really puts an end to the modern era of human rights litigation under the Alien Tort Statute.
8: Dodge says legal groups will now have to look for other statutes or to foreign law to make their case. California state parks are cracking down on campground no-shows. Starting July 1st, anyone with a camping reservation must show up by the following day or the reservation will be canceled and they won't get a refund. The new policy is aimed at reducing no-shows at state park campgrounds and giving last-minute planners more chances to spend a weekend outdoors. Under the new rules, you'll have to cancel 7 days in advance to get your full refund, minus a small booking fee. Cancel between 6 and 2 days out and you'll also lose the cost of your first night. And if you fail to show up 3 times in 1 calendar year, you'll be banned from making new reservations for the next year. A bill that would make it easier for communities to divert and store groundwater during wet seasons is moving forward with the state legislature. KQED's April Tomboski has more from today's Senate committee hearing.
14: Farmers in Yolo County rely on water from upstream reservoirs to grow food. But flood control manager Kristen Sickey says they need to plan for seasons when rainfall is low.
15: Groundwater is our savings account for dry years.
14: Sickey says the permitting process to divert and save water has become overly complicated and expensive. A proposed bill would help streamline it. But opponents like environmental advocate Kim Delfino say it doesn't do enough to protect fish and wildlife.
16: It assumes that water that appears available on paper is available in the river. But salmon do not live on paper.
14: Both sides have committed to working together to find a solution. I'm April Dimboski, KQED News.
8: Find more news online at kqed.org. I'm Natalia Navarro.
1: 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And here's your forecast from the National Weather Service. Mostly cloudy with patchy fog after midnight. Lows tonight will be in the 50s. Tomorrow will be overcast in the morning and sunny in the afternoon. The forecast high for San Francisco Wednesday is 63. Oakland should reach a high of 68. In San Jose, expect a Wednesday high of 79. 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
3: This is All Things Considered from NPR News. I'm Juana Summers.
0: And I'm Scott Detrow. Congress has passed the largest housing affordability bill in decades. On Monday, the Senate approved the 21st Century Road to Housing Act with overwhelming and rare bipartisan support. Tonight, the House did as well. Here to tell us what the bill is meant to accomplish is NPR's Stephen Bisaha. Hey, Stephen.
17: Hey, good to be with you, Scott.
0: So is this shocking and rare proof that Washington can agree on something?
17: Yeah, you know, when that thing is that homes are unaffordable, yeah, they could agree.
0: Okay.
17: This is a widespread problem across the country. Like, to afford the typical home on the market in the U.S., a family has to make about $117,000 a year. That is according to real estate research company Redfin. And that is tens of thousands of dollars more than most households do make. You know, mortgage rates have really risen over the past few years. The national average now is about 6.5%. And then there's the specific problem this bill tries to address. The U.S. does not have enough houses to keep up with demand. I asked Gina Kenny, an economist at Villanova University, about this.
18: We can talk all day about sort of interest rates and incomes, but really if you want to see prices come down, you really have to increase the supply of housing.
17: And some estimates put the shortage between 4 and 5 million homes.
0: There are so many different approaches to try and fix this problem. Walk me through what this legislation would actually do.
17: Well, you know, lawmakers in Washington, they can't just order up millions of new homes to be built. That is the private sector's job. But I did speak with Massachusetts Senator Elizabeth Warren, who co-sponsored this bill with Senator Tim Scott of South Carolina, and she put it this way.
13: There's a lot that the federal government can do. It's just been more than 30 years since the federal government has done anything but sit by and say, damn, price of housing sure has gone up. Finally, we are actually moving.
17: So a few things governments can do. It can make it more enticing for home builders to build and make it easier for home buyers to buy. And instead of doing this with like one big change, the bill does it in dozens of different ways.
0: To the point that there's more than 40 parts of this bill. Yeah. Give me some of the highlights.
17: Well, one big flashy part of it is comes from, you know, President Trump and other politicians. They've accused corporations of buying up single family houses and, you know, outcompeting with families and driving up prices. So this bill bans large investors and companies from buying up more homes. Hmm. If one of these groups owns at least 350 single family homes, they would not be allowed to buy up any more. You know, ultimately, this may not have a huge effect because these investors right now, they make up just a tiny fraction of the housing market. But there are a lot of other things the bill tries to do too, like, you know, speeding up construction. One provision streamlines environmental reviews for building homes between existing homes. Another creates a grant program for communities to develop pattern books of, you know, like pre-approved housing designs, so builders won't need to go through as many approvals to get this up to code. The bill also encourages local governments to speed up the process by giving more federal dollars to places that build more.
0: Politicians like to claim they have fixed a problem. Will this legislation actually make housing more affordable?
17: Well, don't expect houses to suddenly become cheaper overnight. The bill streamlines the federal side of permitting, but, you know, local government still has a much bigger say when it comes to construction. And builders are facing other challenges, like high costs of labor and supplies. But this is the largest affordability bill to come out of Congress in decades. Lots of experts I spoke to thought that this really could move the needle on affordability.
0: NPR's Stephen Bisaha, thanks so much.
17: Thanks, Scott.
8: The Great American State Fair begins in D.C. this week as part of the country's 250th anniversary celebrations. It is bringing a Ferris wheel, carnival food, and hundreds of exhibits to the National Mall, even as some state leaders have decided not to participate. NPR's Rachel Treisman joins us now to talk about what we can expect. Hi there.
20: Hello.
8: All right, Rachel, this sounds like quite the production. What more will the fair entail?
20: Right. So the action starts with a kickoff rally on Wednesday night and will run daily through July 10th. Now, this is a free rain or shine all day event that will span 10 blocks of the National Mall. Organizers are promising military flyovers, movie screenings, and even a daily rodeo. They say there will be over 150 pavilions, so one for every U.S. state and territory, and then others run by a wide range of companies and agencies. We're talking John Deere, NASA, Meta, and many others. Each of the 16 days of the fair will have its own theme. So, for example, there will be two Maha Mondays. And, of course, July 4th is the big Independence Day celebration.
8: Okay, so there will be booths for every state, but as I understand, not all states are involved. How's that work?
20: Exactly. We've confirmed at least 10 state governments are not participating directly, including Vermont, Illinois, North Carolina, and Hawaii. So they're not spending state funds on their exhibits or sending any staff to D.C. Organizers of the fair say all of the states will still be represented. It's just that for some of them, their booth may be run by a tourism board or a company or organization from that state. Most of the states that opted out are blue states, but they say they were making a purely financial decision. Here's Catherine Volman, a spokesperson for Connecticut Governor Ned Lamont.
21: Getting staffers down to D.C., housing them, feeding them, and with the booth and everything that that would entail, the estimated budget was at least $100,000.
20: Other states estimated costs as high as $500,000 without any federal subsidies. And they all said they wanted to focus their limited resources on state celebrations, though governors in Massachusetts and Oregon also voiced political concerns, including that the event has become too partisan.
8: Who's behind the event?
20: A group called Freedom 250, which describes itself as nonpartisan but is aligned with the White House. And it says both private and public funds are paying for the fair. President Trump created Freedom 250 last year through an executive order. And some critics saw that as an effort to bypass a commission that Congress had formed for this exact same reason a decade ago. So we now have two groups. America 250 is mostly planning community-level events like block parties and concerts. And Freedom 250 is behind a lot of high-profile D.C. events, so the state fair, also the White House UFC fight, and an auto race coming up in August.
4: And just to close with some historical context here, how has America celebrated big birthdays in the past?
20: Yeah, I talked to a bunch of historians about this, and there's been a huge variety. For example, Philadelphia hosted a hugely successful World's Fair in 1876 and a sort of disastrous one in 1926. This year, there are tons of national and local celebrations happening across the country. And of course, many U.S. cities are hosting the World Cup. There are not any soccer matches happening in D.C., but there is a viewing zone on the National Mall right near the State Fair.
4: NPR's Rachel Treisman, thanks.
20: Thank you.
0: The Supreme Court recently limited how people in federal prison can get out early. The court said inmates are not eligible for compassionate release simply because they are serving much longer sentences than the punishments they would have received today. For some people, that decision will have major consequences. NPR Supreme Court correspondent Carrie Johnson talked with one of them.
5: Anthony Bailey sat down to talk last week after a long shift driving through stormy weather in Indianapolis.
19: I'm a people person. And I know how to interact with them, you know. If they having a bad day, they get on my coach. Hey, like, I was having a bad day today, but you made my day.
5: Bailey's now 61. He's been working as a bus driver for the city since a judge freed him from prison 2 years ago. Bailey spent 27 years inside for armed robbery and two carjackings. He committed those crimes on the same day, September 3rd, 1997. Prosecutors said in court papers his crimes were serious and put several people in danger.
19: Something that I totally regret will never happen again, ever, in life.
5: In 2024, a judge found Bailey presented extraordinary and compelling reasons to get out of prison. The judge said Bailey would have faced far less time for those same offenses if he broke the law today, because Congress has since lightened some harsh penalties. But lawmakers did not make that change retroactive to apply to people already serving time in prison. The Supreme Court decision means Bailey's punishment is not extraordinary or compelling enough for early release. The court majority said the compassionate release program is supposed to be for individuals with severe illness or old age. John Gleason has been working for years to help people get out of prison.
6: These are indefensibly long sentences, and they need to be corrected.
5: He's a former federal judge who launched a pro bono program to help people like Bailey. They're mostly black men who carried guns while they committed other crimes. Prosecutors added severe mandatory penalties, stacking the punishments, even if no shots were fired, to build prison terms of 50 or 60 years. That's what happened in the case of Anthony Bailey, Miriam Canas, one of his lawyers. She says Bailey has already served more time than most people convicted of federal murder.
22: He has a stable, happy life and is a really productive member of society. So, I mean, the idea that he poses a danger is completely farcical.
5: Justice Department appeals were pending in about a dozen cases like Bailey's when the Supreme Court ruled in late May. Prosecutors now signal they could move soon to send Bailey back to serve the rest of his long sentence. They declined comment and pointed NPR to court filings in the case. If he's sent back, Bailey won't be eligible for release until 2050, when he's well into his 80s.
19: I'll abide by the law. Okay, is this what y'all decide? Okay, just got to keep fighting.
5: Before the Supreme Court decision, Bailey'd been getting good marks from his probation officer and planning for early release from probation this fall. Now he's not sure where he'll be in September. He's making the most of his time now, enjoying family barbecues and card games in the park, and showing his little grandson the ropes.
19: He's a worker. You know, everything I do, he sit there and just watch, and then we washing the car, or we take it to trash out. Come on.
5: He's teaching the boy how to mow the lawn and enjoy some French fries at McDonald's. Carrie Johnson, NPR News.

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1: 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And with the details, here's Gretchen Lancor.
2: For Highway 4, eastbound after Bailey Road, we have a two-vehicle crash that's blocking the right lane. Traffic is backed up to the Willow Pass. And Pinole, a problem for eastbound 80 before Appian Way. Three vehicles involved in a crash that's blocking the left lane, and that has traffic stopped back to Cutting Boulevard. Gretchen Lancor for KQED.
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3: Britain left the European Union for greener pastures 10 years ago this week, but you know what? The grass ain't always greener on the other side of Brexit. 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
1: Stay with us for Marketplace coming up at 6:30. 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
1: I'm Alexis Madrigal. 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What's actually happening, and will this peace actually hold? That's tonight, right here on KQED.
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1: Forum with Alexis Madrigal is coming up next here on KQED. We're going to listen back to this morning's show with foreign policy experts discussing the ceasefire deal between the U.S. and Iran. Forum is coming up after your traffic update, including a car fire in Santa Rosa. Good evening, Al Rogers.
2: Good evening, Michelle. This one's along northbound 101 Steel Lane. All the activity's on the shoulder now. Looks like the fire is just about out. And we have an accident between a big rig and a pickup truck on eastbound 580 before Foothill San Ramon on the Dublin Grade. All the accident is now on the shoulder. Al Rogers for KQED.
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1: City Arts and Lectures comes on tonight at 10. And this week on Spooked, the Green Corn Ceremony is a Native American gathering filled with food and dance. It's also a night when spirits come with messages for those ready to hear. 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It's 8 p.m.

From KQED in San Francisco, I'm Alexis Madrigal. What is going on with these American-Iranian negotiations? After the ceasefire memorandum of understanding between the Trump administration and Iranian regime was signed, many details remain to be sorted out. Critics in the president's own party have sharply criticized the deal, which includes a $300 billion reconstruction fund for Iran, a ceasefire, and the reopening of the Strait of Hormuz. Over the weekend, fighting in Lebanon and threats from Trump to hit Iran very hard again threatened the fragile detente. Will the peace hold? It's all coming up next, right after this news.

0: Live from NPR News, I'm Giles Snyder. Voters went to the primary election polls in four states Tuesday, turning out for congressional elections and other offices in Maryland, South Carolina, Utah, and New York, where all three of the congressional candidates endorsed by New York City Mayor Zohran Mamdani advanced to the November midterms, the first major test of Mamdani's political movement. President Trump traveled Tuesday to the swing state of Pennsylvania, where he toured a Mack Trucks facility and addressed a crowd that cheered him.
1: At long last, you finally have a president who is putting workers first, putting Pennsylvania first, and putting America first. We're doing that, and we're doing it like nobody's ever seen before.
0: Trump's trip to Pennsylvania came amid a dispute over whether Iran has agreed to allow into the country UN nuclear inspectors. On Capitol Hill, the Senate passed Tuesday a war powers resolution on the 10th try. Four Republicans joined Democrats in the 50-48 vote. The International Maritime Organization says it's beginning an operation to evacuate more than 11,000 seafarers who've been stranded on ships in the Persian Gulf because of the Iran war. The Maritime Authority says it has secured the necessary guarantees to support the operation. Here's NPR's Jackie Northam.
2: The IMO has been working on evacuation plans for thousands of seafarers since the war in Iran began in late February. It's only now that Iran and the U.S. have an interim peace agreement that the operation can move ahead. In a statement, IMO Secretary General Arsenio Dominguez says the large-scale operation will be carried out in close cooperation with Iran, Oman, all other coastal states in the Gulf region, as well as the U.S. and the maritime industry. Attached to his statement is a notice from Oman saying it will provide a temporary maritime corridor for ships carrying the seafarers, and the evacuation will be phased to avoid collisions. Jackie Northam, NPR News.
0: The Supreme Court has ruled that a Louisiana man cannot seek financial damages for having his religious liberty violated while in prison. NPR's Jason DeRose reports on the 6-3 decision that fell along ideological lines.
3: Damon Landor is a practicing Rastafarian, and while incarcerated in Louisiana, state prison officials forcibly cut off his dreadlocks. The haircut violated Landor's religious beliefs. That was not in dispute. But the court majority ruled the Religious Land Use and Institutionalized Persons Act, under which the case was brought, can't be used to hold prison officials financially responsible, even if they violate inmates' rights. In her dissent, Justice Ketanji Brown Jackson wrote that the ruling means, quote, prisoners who suffer violations of their religious freedom in state prisons, no matter how blatant, will often be left remediless. Jason DeRose, NPR News.
0: And you're listening to NPR News. Officials in Northern California say the 18-year-old suspect in a shooting at a library that left two people dead is to be arraigned on Thursday. The shootings occurred Monday evening at the Chico branch of the Butte County Library. Authorities say the suspect demonstrated an affinity for the 1999 Columbine shooting. In Utah, the National Weather Service issuing renewed warnings for extreme wildfire danger through the end of the week, putting the state further on edge with multiple major fires burning. NPR's Kirk Sigler reports thousands of people have been evacuated across the state.
4: The Cottonwood Fire in southern Utah is threatening homes and a mom-and-pop ski area. It went from just a few acres to 10,000 acres in a day, which is not a surprise to fire managers who have been warning that the West is extraordinarily hot and dry. Utah's Governor Spencer Cox has been pleading with the public to stay vigilant and be careful. Upwards of three-quarters of most wildfires these days are caused by humans, be it a spark from a semi-truck on dry grass by a highway or an illegal campfire. The weather is forecasted to stay hot, with now an increasing chance for thunderstorms. These could do more bad than good. The rain is badly needed, but the winds and lightning could spark more fires. Kirk Sigler, NPR News.
0: Cristiano Ronaldo is now the only player to score in six different World Cup tournaments. He made history Tuesday during Portugal's 5-0 win over Uzbekistan, scoring in the 6th minute of the match and then again in the 39th minute. Meanwhile, England and Ghana played to a scoreless draw Tuesday, leaving both looking ahead to their next match to secure a spot in the knockout round. This is NPR News.
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6: 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Mostly cloudy tonight with fog after midnight. Expect lows in the 50s. Tomorrow will be sunny after the morning clouds and fog. Highs tomorrow will range from 60 at Ocean Beach to 87 in Morgan Hill. 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
7: Welcome to Forum. I'm Alexis Madrigal. With a ceasefire in place that at least portends an end to the U.S. war in Iran, the world's attention has turned to what the peace may look like. In the initial deal, the Strait of Hormuz would be fully reopened and Iran would get a $300 billion reconstruction fund. But what about the long-standing issues? The U.S. has wanted a new regime in Tehran for decades. The U.S. has wanted to prevent Iran from getting a nuclear weapon for decades. The U.S. has wanted to decrease the influence of the Iranian regime throughout the region for decades. Did the war help attain these long-term goals, or has it returned us to something like the status quo ante? Here to discuss the ceasefire, the ongoing negotiations, and the medium-term future, we're joined by three experts. David Sanger, White House and National Security Correspondent with the New York Times. His most recent book is New Cold Wars, China's Rise, Russia's Invasion, and America's Struggle to Defend the West. Welcome.
8: Great to be with you.
7: Yeah. We've also got Jonathan Lemire, staff writer at The Atlantic, who also serves as the co-host of the MS Now show, Morning Joe. Welcome, Jonathan.
9: Thank you so much.
7: And we've got Alan Iyer, a distinguished diplomatic fellow with the Middle East Institute, an expert in Iran, former senior U.S. diplomat who was a key member of the U.S. negotiating team for the 2015 Iran nuclear agreement. Welcome.
10: Thanks for having me.
7: So, David Sanger, catch us up on the status of this ceasefire between the U.S. and Iran. It feels to me like everything coming out has been confusing and contradictory. So where do we stand?
8: Well, if it sounds confusing and contradictory, that's largely because it is. You may recall that more than a week ago, the U.S. and Iran agreed on a 14-point document, just a page and a half, very vague, very general. Only one of the paragraphs on it even referred to Iran's nuclear program. And a document was supposed to be the guideline, really sort of a table of contents, for a bigger negotiation that much more resembles or is intended to resemble what the U.S. did in 2015 when it spent 18 months, and Alan can tell you the story from the inside, negotiating what became the Obama-era agreement. It had the awful and awkward name of the Joint Comprehensive Plan of Action, or JCPOA, a acronym that only the State Department could learn to love.
7: Only superior to the JCPOS.
8: Yes, that's it. It was about 159 pages, laid out very specifically what Iran was required to do, what sanctions would get lifted at what times. It was really down fully in the weeds. The document that was put out the other day and that the president signed at Versailles was anything but. And it the president has described this as a peace agreement. And as you saw, he actually called me Sunday night before last just to argue what a great breakthrough it was. But what's happened since is that as J.D. Vance went to go negotiate this in Switzerland, the Americans will come out and say, well, there's been agreement now on allowing nuclear inspectors back in. And a few hours later, the Iranians say, well, no, there hasn't. That topic barely came up. Or the Americans will say, there's been agreement now that we'll unfreeze some funds, but they'll go to buying U.S. farm goods for the hungry people of Iran. And the Iranians will come back and say, look in your 14 points. It says we can spend this money any way we want. And in the interim, what this has accomplished is that the U.S. blockade has ended. Ships are beginning to move through the Strait of Hormuz. The Iranians are now free, having conceded nothing, really, at this point. They are free to go sell their oil on the world markets in dollars, which they've been able to do in years, if not decades, which is bringing in, or should start bringing in, very large amounts of money to the Iranians, but also reduces to some degree the American leverage as they try to get to this agreement in the next 60 days. And many experts, be interesting to see what Jonathan Nallen think, believe that 60 days will stretch to months or years.
7: Alan Ayer, is there anything in these 14 points or anything around these negotiations that you've heard so far that is new and good for the U.S. policy positions relative to where we were, not, you know, 2 weeks ago, but on January 1st, say, 2026?
10: No, this is a massive strategic blunder. We've done irreparable harm to the region and to the globe and to the United States. But fortunately, this administration finally realized that when you're in a hole, the first thing you do is stop digging. So, yeah, as David said, this MOU is very lopsided for Iran's benefit. But again, there's no international law here. This MOU is an invitation to the dance. What's important now is what the two sides negotiate going forward. No one is going to, there's no higher level judge that's going to punish the U.S. or Iran for violating the MOU. It's purely a power relationship between the two sides. And unfortunately, in that, Iran has the upper hand because they can constrain, if not stop, maritime traffic through the Strait of Hormuz, which is the most important variable in this whole Megillah, because Iran was not a nuclear threat before the war, an imminent nuclear threat. They had not sought to weaponize for a long time. Unfortunately, as a result of this war and our installation of a new, more radical, more militarized, less risk-averse and more anti-U.S. Regime, they might well seek a weapon. That's a problem that we'll have to monitor. But the ticking time bomb here is maritime traffic through the strait. So that's beginning to increase. My concern is that if there are bilateral talks between the U.S. and Iran, that Iran will eat our lunch because the U.S. team, I don't think, has the requisite expertise or inclination to do the necessary to get a deal that will, you know, forget being better than Obama's, as good as Obama's.
7: Yeah. I mean, Jonathan, the other problem with the negotiations, it seems from the outside, is that there's a lot of fractures within Trump's team about Iran, about what's happening, which is sort of seems like it's constraining the frontline negotiators and what they can actually do.
9: It's remarkable in this Trump's second term when Republicans are willing to stand up to him and question his decisions. But we have seen that a few times, and most notably here with Iran. There's certainly some hawks, Senator Lindsey Graham among them, Ted Cruz, some outside voices like Mark Levine, the influential conservative radio host, who have been sharply critical of the decision to enter into this MOU, saying that Iran can't be trusted. Within the administration, there are those who feel Secretary of State Rubio, Secretary of Defense Hegseth, have voiced some concern that Iran won't uphold their end of the bargain. But there are others in the White House who, look, they can read a poll. They can read the sign on a gas station that says how high gas prices have been now for months, and that they feel like this war needs to end because it's taking such an economic toll, and it was in such a stalemate. And then, of course, the other element of this is the third party to this war, Israel. And Prime Minister Benjamin Netanyahu, has received the focus of Trump's wrath a number of times, in recent weeks. Trump calling him extremely difficult and using far more colorful language than I can here, disagreeing with his assessment that the war needed to continue. So all of that is clouding the pictures of these negotiations, which I agree with everything said so far, are really just let's agree to keep talking. And all the thorny issues are yet to be addressed.
7: Yeah. You know, David, you mentioned the Strait of Hormuz and oil as being, or I guess it was Alan who mentioned that as being the most important component of this. When we're looking at what's actually happening in the Strait of Hormuz right now, this is what I've been most confused about, because we've seen open, we've seen close, we've seen ships are moving, according to reporting of some of your colleagues at the Times, David. And yet we've also seen, you know, oil prices just plummet during this time back to, you know, 24 levels, you know, 2024 levels. What do we know about how this is actually going to work under this new structure?
8: Well, we don't know a lot. I mean, what we heard from Secretary of State Rubio was that the goal here was to return things to the way they were in February of 2026 before the war began. And I just want to remind you, the closing of the Strait of Hormuz was not a cause of the war. It was a result of the war, right? So something that the Iranians had never done before, not during the American hostage crisis, not during the Iran-Iraq war, not during our cyber sabotage of their centrifuges in 2010, 2012, but did it this time. So the goal is to get back to where we were. The reality is we probably never will. And the reason for that is twofold. First of all, the Iranians have discovered they have this super weapon, right? More useful than nuclear weapons ever are, because you use nuclear weapons, you know, you're feeling great about it for about, you know, an hour, and then you know what happens. But with this, they can dial up and dial down access. Second, the president said in his call to me that there would be no tolls permanently. But the agreement only holds off the tolls until for 60 days while this negotiation is underway. And the Iranians are already making it clear that no, they don't plan to impose tolls. But with Oman, which is on the other side of the strait, they may begin charging for services. They haven't explained what these services are.
7: Key services letting you go through.
8: Right. And it may be, you know, keeping the strait clear of mines. Might be an environmental fee. We certainly have that for transit on some waters, right? Keeping the waters clean and so forth. Mm-hmm. But whatever it is, you're going to need an easy pass.
7: We're talking about the situation in Iran, status of the peace deal between the U.S. and that country. We've got the New York Times' David Sanger. We've got The Atlantic and MS Now's Jonathan Lemire. And we've got Alan Ayer, Distinguished Diplomatic Fellow at the Middle East Institute. We're taking your questions, too. Concerns, comments about the Iran deal, 866-733-6786. That's 866-733-6786. Forum at kqed.org. We'll be back with more right after the break.
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7: Welcome back to Forum. Alexis Madrigal here. We're talking about the situation in Iran, the status of the peace deal between the U.S. and Iran, the ongoing negotiations. We've got Alan Ayer, Distinguished Diplomatic Fellow with the Middle East Institute, who's former senior U.S. diplomat, who is a key member of the negotiating team for the 2015 Iran nuclear agreement. We've got Jonathan Lemire, staff writer at The Atlantic, serves as the co-host of the MS Now show Morning Joe. And we've got David Sanger, White House and national security correspondent for the New York Times. Alan, I wanted to pick up on a theme from our first segment, which is sort of the role of Israel and Benjamin Netanyahu in particular. How do you see the Israelis coming into these negotiations, from which they're sort of formally excluded at this time, but as a negotiator, how do you see them coming into play here?
10: Alexis, I think they're going to try their utmost to play a spoiling role. This war is popular in Israel in terms of attacking both Iran and Hezbollah. Netanyahu is running for re-election in the fall later this year. And if he's forced by the Obama administration to stand down, not just against Iran, which he sees as an existential threat, the head of the snake, but also against Hezbollah, then, you know, he's a dead man walking politically. So, you know, there's as it's been shown that Netanyahu, Prime Minister Netanyahu, played a determinative role in convincing President Trump to launch this war. And now that there's been a bifurcation in strategic interests between the U.S. and Israel, the U.S. just needs to cut its losses and pull out, and Israel needs to keep going. So there's going to be some real tension, and I assume Prime Minister Netanyahu is going to do everything he can to maintain a level of military action against Hezbollah in southern Lebanon, if not to restart a war between the U.S. and Iran.
7: You know, Jonathan Lemire, maybe you can talk a little bit about what we know about the role that Netanyahu did play in pushing the U.S.

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1: Maggie Haberman and Jonathan Swan have some remarkable reporting in their new book, out today, actually. The detailed scenes in the White House where Netanyahu makes the case. And there was skepticism among some in Trump's senior staff about the fact that the Iranian regime would topple. But Trump went in and ignored, warnings from the Pentagon that the Strait of Hormuz would be shut, and the like, and instead pushed forward with this. But there's no question, though, this was Trump's decision. He wanted to do this. He certainly was, sort of prodded along the way by the Prime Minister of Israel.
2: Mm. David Sanger, I mean, of course, there's another big piece to this puzzle, which is the people oftentimes referred to as our Gulf allies, Saudi Arabia, Qatar, all these different places, which, of course, have their own interests, beefs with both the Iranians and the Israelis. What's happening with that slew of countries?
3: Well, one of the ironies of what's going on here is that we went into the war with the Israelis having frozen out the Gulf countries. I remember having dinner the night just hours before the war started with a very senior Gulf official who had been in Washington and couldn't get anybody even to level with him about when the war would start, which made it difficult for them to figure out when to turn on their biggest defenses. But we're leaving this war, assuming that we are leaving it, whatever stage we're in, with the Israelis frozen out and trying to integrate the Gulf countries into the agreement. And the agreement calls for a $300 billion investment or reconstruction fund in Iran that the United States would, we're told by the president, not contribute to, but the Gulf states would. So the U.S. signed them up for a $300 bill. And now Secretary Marco Rubio is just headed to the region, visiting the Gulf states, but not visiting Israel, at least under his current itinerary, to go explain to them what it is that the U.S. has in mind that they will be investing in Iran, a country that probably can't absorb $300 billion in investment and is so rife with corruption and, of course, the enmities that you referred to, that it's a little hard to figure out how the Saudis or the Emiratis are going to sit down and write that check.
2: Mm. I mean, is this also, David, something of a pass-through? Like, essentially, we'll promise, the Saudis or the Emiratis, defense spending somewhat like what they would then plow into Iran?
3: Well, we might promise them defensive capability. And, it's interesting, when the president was selling this to me Sunday before last, he said, look, if the Iranians don't comply, I will either strike them again, which I don't think has proven would be terribly useful, but he could try, or we will set up what will essentially be, he didn't use the word mercenary, but he said a defensive force for the Middle East, and we will provide the defense and deterrence in return for 20% of all of their revenues. Presumably he meant their oil revenues. He's since repeated this in public once or twice. Sort of an interesting structure. A president who came to office saying we were going to basically get out of the Middle East, now saying we would basically, if needed, be the permanent police force against Iran if this whole thing doesn't work.
2: Mm-hmm. Alan Ayer, I mean, how do you read this $300 billion construction fund and what might be in it for the Gulf states and their own strategic interests?
4: Yeah, I mean, I think of Carl Sagan, $300 billion. I don't think it's going to happen. I think this is, again, the Trump administration seems to think that when you have a problem, just wave money under people's noses and they will do that which they wouldn't otherwise do. That's not going to happen. I don't think Iran will ever see $300 billion. Again, if I'm a Gulf country, I get throwing some money at Iran out of necessity because they're going to have functional control of the strait for the short and the midterm.

0: But no savvy investor is going to invest in Iran during a Trump administration where U.S. policy on Iran can change based on a Fox News clip or based on a something someone tells you at Mar-a-Lago. So there's various pots of money here. We've already given them a general license. We're waiving sanctions. They'll get money, $3 billion-ish in 60 days from exporting oil. There will be unblocking of assets. I don't know to what extent, but the $300 billion is pretty much, you know, if Iran converts to Catholicism, and that's not going to happen. So I don't think they'll see that money.
1: Yeah. Let's start bringing in some questions from our listeners, many of them coming in. Rodney in Milpitas, welcome.
2: Hi, thank you for taking my call. I just want to say that all you have to do, A, look at history, B, how many people did Iran kill their own people within, what, 72, 3, 4 days, over 30,000? C, is okay, if we did not control at the very beginning of the war, and we lost the war. And I don't think this is going to end up bad. It's end up that we're going to have either go back in there, which everybody in America doesn't want to do, okay? And so Trump, he gambled. He gambled on this, and he lost. And I think we've lost on this.
1: Appreciate your perspective there, Rodney. What do you think, Jonathan Lemire?
3: I think he is not wrong. I mean, the headline of my last piece for The Atlantic is Trump in defeat. I mean, he leaves this war weaker than he began. That, as noted, he was convinced himself that the U.S. military was unstoppable after what was undeniably a very successful operation to remove Nicolas Maduro from Caracas back in January. Certainly, in the early days of the conflict, a lot of damage was inflicted upon Iran's military, but we have seen yet again, an air campaign can't win a war alone, and the U.S. was not prepared for Iran's asymmetric response, not just the closing the Strait of Hormuz, but using drones. They showed more of an ability to strike at their neighbors than expected, inflicting real damage
1: and
3: on,
1: willingness too.
3: And willingness, yes. It inflicted real damage on some of the energy production facilities elsewhere in the region. And that led to those things combined, the closure of the Strait plus those attacks, to a real soaring energy prices across the globe. And President Trump had been convinced and convinced himself this was a conflict that was going to end in a couple of weeks at most. And as it dragged on and he saw that there was no way out, and he was reluctant to send in ground troops because of not only the casualties that would be inflicted upon American lives, but how deeply unpopular that would be politically back home. There was a limit to what he could do. And the Iranians, to the caller's point, don't seem to mind us inflicting pain on their own people. They do it themselves. That's not what they're thinking about. They're not answering to the voters. And the regime instead seemed strengthened, and the hardliners were not willing to budge. And certainly right now, they have the upper hand in these negotiations.
1: I mean, to Rodney's other point, though, which is that there's a good chance that we go back into Iran in some way or continue bombing. You reported that one senior administration official said the president has made the decision, I'm quoting here, that this is over. That's all that matters now. And Netanyahu will have to listen, period. Do you think that's posturing by that senior administration official and that there is some wiggle room with President Trump? Or do you think it really is? That's it.
3: With Trump, there's always wiggle room. I mean, he does change his mind so frequently, but this is pretty consistent that he wants this war to be over. He does not want to be bogged down in a forever war in the Middle East, which he has railed against for a decade or so. That he thinks that he's ready to move on to the next thing, whether that's a military operation or not. But certainly he and his advisors are still looking at Cuba. There's talk of Greenland. This has not gone as planned. And this is something we've known since 2015, since Trump came down that escalator in Trump Tower. He is a superpower of being able to change the conversation. If things aren't going well, he wants to move on to the next headline. Right now, unfortunately for him, that headline is the algae at the Lincoln Memorial reflecting pool. But, you know, this is not, he doesn't want to be here. And I think we'll look back upon this in a few weeks and remark upon how little he's talking about Iran, is my prediction. He'll perhaps leave it to the vice president to sort out, but he's going to want to move on to something else.
1: Yeah. We want to stay on it, though. You know, Patrick, our listener, writes, it seems that the Trump administration does not value expertise across its administration. Often Jared Kushner and other close associates are sent to negotiate on international agreements. Do we even have qualified personnel to sit across the table from the Iranians? This is picking up on your point from earlier in the show, Alan Ayer.
0: Yeah, I mean, I agree with Patrick. I think that, you know, we've purged a lot of the requisite expertise. We've doged it. And I think whatever residual expertise is there, we tend to ignore. But there's still a tremendous cadre of people who have the requisite nuclear skills, the requisite, you know, sanctions expertise. The key question for me is, who's the conductor? Who's leading this? Because Vice President Vance, Mr. Kushner and Witkoff, they don't have the requisite expertise. They don't have the requisite inclination or time to be the one who's got this portfolio on a daily basis. You need someone like in the Obama administration, you had Bill Burns, and then you had Wendy Sherman. They weren't nuclear experts. They weren't sanctions experts, but they knew enough to get the details of both portfolios. And more importantly, they knew how to work the government. Okay, there's a tremendous bureaucracy in a good sense that one has to wield effectively in order to get stuff like this done, to say nothing of coordinating with allies. This administration disdains government, disdains the bureaucracy, and doesn't want to work in international fora. So instead of using 88 keys to get an optimal nuclear goal, you've got Vance, Kushner, or Witkoff pounding one or two keys. That's my concern. We don't have the expertise at the leadership level to shepherd this process effectively.
1: Mm. Let's bring in Sarah in Walnut Creek. Welcome.
4: Yeah, hi. Thank you for the time. I hear that everybody's talking about $300 billion or this or that I'm sure that it will never be paid. But I do not hear anybody talking about human lives. You know, in this war, United States, against all international laws, bombed Iran and killed so many innocent people, including many children. So don't you think that United States should come out and just apologize for what they did? Mm.
1: David Singer, what do you think the chances of that are? Sarah, I really appreciate you bringing the humanitarian angle to this. Sarah, appreciate it.
5: That's a really important point that she's brought up. And, you know, apologizing is not the sort of modus operandi of the Trump administration. I remember interviewing President Trump before the 2016 campaign, or during the 2016 campaign, but before his election. And an issue came up about whether or not they needed to apologize for something in the course of the campaign. And I remember him saying to an aide, no, we don't do that. We don't apologize. And that certainly has been the pattern that we have seen in the first term and more intently in the second. The most obvious element of this is there's not a lot of mystery about whose missile it was that destroyed a school by accident in the opening day of the war, one of the first strikes of the war, mm-hmm. and killed 175 people, mostly children. And yet the U.S. is just going as slowly as it can with the investigation that will come to a predictable result, presumably. And we've already used our own visual investigations operations at the Times to sort of trace where that missile came from. Yes, there has been a huge human cost, but the cost that is driving the president, as was suggested earlier, I think was really revealed in his comment during the G7 meeting in France that he does not want to become Herbert Hoover. And he said it again yesterday. And that is to say that he basically has thrown in the towel here on attacks because he has recognized that the Iranians have effectively found a way to both harm the global economy and global energy flows all at one time. and that they knew that that was the president's most vulnerable spot here. And it seems to have been a strategy that worked.
1: We're talking about the situation in Iran and the status of the peace deal and ongoing negotiations. We've got David Sanger, White House and National Security Correspondent with the New York Times. Most recent book is New Cold Wars. We also have Jonathan Lemire, who's a staff writer at The Atlantic, serves as the co-host of the MS Now show, Morning Joe. We've got Alan Ayer, distinguished diplomatic fellow at the Middle East Institute, who's a former senior U.S. diplomat who was a key member of the U.S. negotiating team for the 2015 Iran nuclear agreement. We're, of course, also taking your calls, your questions, your concerns about the Iran deal, how what's happened in Iran has changed our political landscape here in the U.S. You can give us a call, 866-733-6786, forum at kqed.org. I'm Alexis Madrigal. Stay tuned.

Coming up in the next hour of Forum with guest host Leslie McClurg, Yosemite is packed with massive crowds this summer, with long lines to enter the parking lot and shoulder-to-shoulder traffic on some of the park's most popular trails. The surge comes after the National Park Service dropped its reservation system and reduced staff as part of the Trump administration's cuts to the federal workforce. We're going to look at how you can still make the most of a trip to Yosemite and hear about less crowded alternatives across California. To listen to any Patchform show, go to Spotify, go to Apple Podcasts, find us there, or KQED Forum.

0: Welcome back to Forum. Lexis Madrigal here. We've got the Atlantic's Jonathan Lemire. We've got the Middle East Institute's Alan Ayer. We've got the New York Times' David Sanger. We're talking about the situation in Iran, ongoing negotiations. Let's bring in Roya in Castro Valley. Welcome.
1: Thank you so much, Alexis, and thank you to the panel. I'm calling as an Iranian-American. I called in, and I think I have every time you all have talked about this topic, so thank you for continuing to do so. The big question here for me is what happens to the Iranian people? For 47 years, so many have been against their own regime, have been fighting against it, doing everything they can without weapons, without any sort of ability to stand up. And every time they have, they've been, you know, brutalized by this government. You all have mentioned that with the U.S. invasion and with no clear plan forward, now the hardliners are even more cemented in. What does the future look like for Iranian American, for Iranians who just want to live, who want to be part of global society, who want to just have the ordinary lives that any human deserves?
0: Yeah, Roya, really, really appreciate that. I mean, there's just been, we've watched waves of protests happen in the years before this war. And of course, since the war, at least from what we see on the outside, we have not seen much as the state cracks down. Alan, as an Iran expert, if not a, you know, only a negotiator in these geopolitical realms, what do you think is happening for the Iranian opposition? What can we know of it? And it seems kind of incontrovertible that they've been weakened by this war.
2: Well, I don't think there is an Iranian opposition. I think there's a tremendous number of brave Iranians, both inside and outside Iran, who are working hard to bring a better future for the people of Iran. But there is no organized and effective Iranian opposition that has any sort of, that moves the scale at all in terms of what's happening in Iran. Having said that, I was heartened by the increasing waves of protests over the last few years inside Iran, because a necessary but not sufficient condition for a change of regime in Iran is popular anger. And that's certainly the case. The current government in Iran, the regime, has no interest or perhaps capability to make lives better for ordinary Iranians. We saw waves of protests, the most recent one in December of last year. Yeah, the Iranian elites put it down with brutality. We can talk about numbers. Different people have different numbers. But unlike the Shah, this government has no compunction, no hesitation to kill their own people. So ultimately, I think that, you know, there's a great saying in Persian, no one scratches my back other than the nail of my own finger, right? So I think the Iranian people need to be the tip of the spear in terms of organizing to topple the same government that their fathers and grandfathers and mothers and grandmothers put into place in 1979. I think there's a role for the U.S. to help. I think there's a role for the Iranian diaspora to help. And one of the things that I find regrettable is how ineffective the Iranian diaspora has been up till now, because they seem to be fighting amongst each other as opposed to working together to help the people still inside Iran. I hope that changes. But the main effort is going to have to come from the Iranian people. And unfortunately, I think this war set that process back.
0: One listener writes in to say, Siva, the only reason that the general public are upset about the Iran war is because of the increase in the price of oil. The fact that innocent people were killed isn't and hasn't been a big issue. Another listener writes, this war is a massive giveaway to Iran. They get control of the Strait of Hormuz, the relaxing of sanctions, greater control of the world's energy market, a more radical right regime. Trump is trying to fool Americans with lies, but Trump's reality distortion field will not hold up to the Iranians. More proof that the art of the deal is a joke. David Sanger, I wanted to get to the Iranian regime that is now in place. Of course, you know, the strike that opened this war, Israeli strike on the leadership of Iran, took out, by reported accounts, almost everybody who was a person that the U.S. thought they could negotiate with. Instead, we now have a even harder right, younger leader who has not been seen. Like, what do you make of the situation there?
3: Well, the current leader, Mostaba Khamenei, is, of course, the son of Ayatollah Ali Khamenei, who was killed in that first strike. And he was injured at that time. His wife and one of his children was also, at least one of his children, was also killed in the strike. And as you say, he has not been seen. So we're all kind of guessing, except to the degree that U.S. or Israeli intelligence has pierced the cone of silence around him, about how big a role he's playing and what kind of decisions he may be making here. We certainly know that during the war itself, the Islamic Revolutionary Guards Corps did become more powerful, as you would expect when war is happening. And so part of the argument the administration made for the ceasefire was that once Iran was no longer on a war footing, this group would have to actually govern, and the people would see whether they were capable of it or not. But that's a long, long way from where President Trump started in this war, which was telling the Iranian people help is on the way during the protests in January. And then when the war started in February, asking them to stay in their homes, wait for the U.S. to do its thing, and then come out and overthrow their government. And he has been very careful not to repeat that in recent times.
0: Mm-hmm. You know, Jonathan, maybe you could set us up here on one major chunk of negotiations we haven't really touched on yet, which is Iranian nuclear ambitions and their sort of existing past and future nuclear program. What were the stated goals of the U.S. in terms of the nuclear program of Iran?
4: Now, we've heard from President Trump for a while that the Iranians could never have a weapon, and that was behind the strikes of last summer. When this war began in February, it was remarkable how Trump didn't lay out the goals of the conflict for the American people. I think many believe that's why this war was so unpopular from the start and has only grown more unpopular. Eventually, though, he did settle on a few goals, and this was tops the list. That again, that Iran's program would have to be destroyed, that they could never have a weapon. But we have seen even on that some backing away. In fact, a remarkable moment just a week or so ago where Trump even suggested that the nuclear dust, as he likes to call it, the remnants of the program, that maybe they could just leave it in Iran, that the U.S. wouldn't have to seize it. Iran wouldn't have to turn it over because, you know, it's so insignificant anyway. And that made certainly some people on his team, their heads explode. Now we have, since the negotiations have begun in earnest, we have seen the American team led by the vice president, repeat that Iran could not have such a program. But there's some disagreement about whether perhaps there could be some enrichment allowed for civilian use. Even just today, and I believe David mentioned this at the top of our appearance here, some disputes about inspectors and the like, whether Iran would allow them in. So this is going to be a significant flashpoint here. This is something that was pushed down the road. There are going to have to be subsequent meetings to address this. And as an example, as to why this is so tricky, even in the last few minutes, there's been a statement from Iran and Oman saying, yeah, there are going to be tolls indeed charged for the Strait of Hormuz. So there's all sorts of points here of conflict, to be sorted out.
0: Yeah. You know, Alan, I know that, you know, the deal that you helped negotiate in 2015 actually took, you know, 5 total years, 18 months of really intense work. And the centerpiece of that deal, of course, was a kind of inspection regime and a way of dealing with Iranian nuclear ambitions, in particular about the enrichment of uranium to sort of like sub-weapons grade material. Where do you see things sitting now, you know, having torn up the deal in 2018, President Trump, to date? Are things substantially worse? Did these strikes set the program back? Like, how do you see things?
2: Well, I think that paradoxically, last year's strike, because this year's war didn't really set back the nuclear program at all, but last year's strike certainly in the short term decreased Iran's ability to weaponize if it wanted to, but it significantly increased their desire to do so, especially with the new, more hardline IRGC a coterie in charge. So, you know, the Iranian nuclear program has been a challenge for decades. Like most things, the United States waited way too long to deal with it. We waited till after they had mastered enrichment technology. And when we put the 2015 JCPOA in place, that was as good a deal as we could get. President Obama famously said he didn't want to leave one centrifuge spinning. But as a practical matter, we had to allow Iran to claim that under the NPT, the Non-Proliferation Treaty, it has a right to enrich, even though there is no specific right to enrich within the NPT. And what we held out for was Iran living up to its obligations as an NPT signatory in terms of IAEA inspections, which is the secret sauce of any worthwhile nuclear deal.
0: That's International Atomic Energy Agency.
2: Yeah, for those But now, since President Trump originally, ripped up the 2018 JCPOA, even though Iran was in full compliance, that's the original sin that got us to where we are today. Because now, Iran, after he did that, slowly increased the quality and quantity of its enrichment, you know, up to 60%, for which it had no real reason. Iran did this because during the Obama administration, that was a good signaling device, and it created sort of chips that they could barter away. So that's what they did after Trump ripped all this up, not to sprint toward a nuclear weapon, but to create facts on the ground that they could use to negotiate with the U.S.
0: Yeah.
2: President Trump saw that, and Israel used that as a saying, oh, they're going to weaponize. So, yeah, the cat's out of the bag. We are not going to get a nuclear deal that returns Iran's nuclear program to a JCPOA-like state. I fully expect we won't get any sort of nuclear program. But I think if we can structure an agreement where Iran accepts an easing of sanctions in exchange for a rigorous IAEA inspection, that at least gives us much better visibility as to the state of Iran's nuclear program.
0: For those who are sort of tracking nuclear enrichment at home, when you hear 60%, right, there's a couple of different isotopes come, uranium comes in. For commercial reactors, we only need like single-digit percentages of enrichment, so 60% is way above what you would need for just purely nuclear power reactors. Let's bring in Joshua in Oakland. Welcome, Joshua.
5: Howdy. So my comment was about something that I feel like this war has elucidated for most Americans, and it does feel like the political establishment is kind of slow to catch up to this. But I think this war made clear for us that the biggest obstacle to peace in the Middle East is Israel, especially considering their plans laid out in the Greater Israel Project. I'm curious. I'm of the opinion that peace in the Middle East would be far more likely if Iran had a nuclear weapon. That kind of deterrence is historically what has prevented countries from being invaded. And I think even the Trump administration is being kind of forced to reckon with the fact that Israel does play a spoiler role in the Middle East, and despite all their strategic advantages of supporting them, it just doesn't really seem worth it anymore. Israeli goals just seem so out of whack with American goals. So I guess I would be curious to hear if there's any optimism about this deal and that it is a huge capitulation to Iran, but after what we've been doing to Iran since our intervention in the 50s, it might be a capitulation they deserve.
0: Joshua, appreciate your perspective there. David Sanger, what do you think about this divergence of, you know, U.S. and Israeli goals and what is, in at least political polling that I have seen, a big and massive movement?
3: Well, certainly we have seen that movement in the polls before the invasion, the attack on Iran. You saw it in the Israeli actions in Gaza after the terror attacks of October 7. You then saw it as the Israeli continued action against Hezbollah and others. And then, as you noted earlier, it was the Israelis who made the case to President Trump that this would be a quick and easy action, that Iran was weaker than it had ever been, which was probably true, that its government would fall quickly, which turned out not to be true, and that Israel was ready with a plan aided by the United States to use the Kurds and others to go install a friendly government, which is why you heard the president tell us so often, both in public and in interviews and so forth, that he was going to go follow the Venezuela model, which meant essentially he thought he could decapitate the Iranian leadership and place in a new and pliant leader. And that came from Israeli intelligence, which was making that argument. There were some skeptics, as you would imagine, in U.S. intelligence, but President Trump believed it was going to happen. So why this split now? Because the president recognizes that events did not unfold as the Israelis predicted. And he is now trying to extract himself from a war he thought would last a few days, then maybe 5 or 6 weeks, and then he discovered that he sort of couldn't get his way out, and the Iranians quite deftly did two things, cut off oil flow and attacked the bases of our allies and some of our bases. So I think the split with Israel is going to take a long time now to resolve, because I think it demonstrated that to many people, including to President Trump, that they were acting, you know, from their own interests, but maybe not with a long-term view of the American-Israeli alliance, which has gone on now since Israeli independence.
0: Jonathan, real quick here at the end, last listener question to throw at you. I think listener writes, I think Trump has been the first president who does not defer as thoroughly to Israeli interests. We also know that Israel itself is losing popularity both on the left and right voting publics and in the administration itself. Do you think that despite Israel's strategic value to the U.S., this administration might find itself in a scenario in which it could conceivably back away even further from its historical level of military and financial support for Israel?
4: I mean, certainly other presidents have been frustrated with Israel, particularly Prime Minister Netanyahu. We know Obama has. We know Biden was. Trump, is right now, certainly there's a real split in that bond with Netanyahu. But he is, on the whole, pro-Israel, long has been. He is enough of a mercurial figure that if any president were to make that adjustment to the relationship, it perhaps could be him. I think the next few weeks will go a long way to determining that. If things in the region stay relatively calm, then perhaps things will be patched up. And let's recall, Netanyahu really needs a good relationship with Trump for his own domestic political interests. He faces re-election in a few weeks and has really touted his campaign, his sort of underpinnings there, this relationship with Trump, who remains popular in Israel, although less these days than even a few weeks ago. But it is a remarkable moment where the U.S. told Israel, no, you can't strike out. You don't have the ability to act in self-defense. We'll see if Israel complies. They have not always.
0: We've been talking about the situation in Iran, the status of the peace deal between the U.S. and Iran and ongoing negotiations. We've been joined by Jonathan Lemire, staff writer at The Atlantic, who's also the co-host of the MS Now show, Morning Joe. Thanks so much, Jonathan.
4: Thank you.
0: We've also been joined by David Sanger, White House and National Security Correspondent with The New York Times. Thank you, David.
3: Great to be back with you.
0: Yeah, great to talk with you. And Alan Ayer, Distinguished Diplomatic Fellow at the Middle East Institute. Thank you so much, Alan.
2: Thank you.
0: I'm Alexis Madrigal. Thank you to all of you listening, commenting, calling in. We appreciate your perspective. Stay tuned for another hour of Forum Ahead with guest host Leslie McClurg.
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7: The next hour of Forum is our summer outdoors show, and it starts after your traffic update, including an accident in San Jose. Here's Al Rogers.
8: And northbound Highway 87, right before it's merged with 101, we have a motorcycle down. It lost control and hit the sound wall, now blocking the right lane. Also out in the Livermore Valley, CHP's on scene with a reported jackknife big rig westbound 580 before Greenville Road. Al Rogers for KQED.
7: 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And thank you. I'm Michelle Hennigan, and this is KQED 88.5 San Francisco and KQEI 89.3 North Highland, Sacramento.

From KQED in San Francisco, I'm Leslie McClurg, in today for Mina Kim. Yosemite is packed this summer, even worse than usual. Visitors are describing traffic for miles, hiking shoulder to shoulder, and parking that's nearly impossible to find. The culprits? Federal staffing cuts under the Trump administration, and the end of the park's reservation system. We look at how to avoid the chaos and still enjoy the park, and we will explore other places in California for stunning scenery and maybe even some solitude. That's next after this news.

0: Live from NPR News, I'm Giles Snyder. New York City Mayor Ziran Mamdani has passed the first major test of his electoral clout. All three of Mamdani's endorsed candidates for Congress won their Democratic primary elections Tuesday with the biggest upset of the night in New York's 13th district. According to an AP race call, Daria Liza Avila Chevalier narrowly defeated incumbent Congressman Adriano Espaillat. To South Carolina, Attorney General Alan Wilson defeated President Trump's initial pick in the gubernatorial runoff. But the president also threw his support behind Wilson just days ago in a dual endorsement. South Carolina Public Radio's Gavin Jackson reports.
1: Lieutenant Governor Pamela Evatt received Trump's coveted endorsement in late May before the primary, but it didn't land as expected. Wilson gained momentum during the two-week runoff period, fueled by support from former opponents like Congressman Ralph Norman and Nancy Mace. With Trump's gubernatorial picks in Iowa and recently Georgia losing, and polling pointing to another loss, he made a dual endorsement last week for both candidates, saying in part, quote, "With either one, you can't go wrong," quote. Wilson, the four-term attorney general, was declared the winner roughly 30 minutes after polls closed. He says his administration will be transformational for the fastest-growing state in the country, with a focus on infrastructure and efficiency. He faces Democratic State Representative Jermaine Johnson in November. For NPR News, I'm Gavin Jackson in Columbia, South Carolina.
0: Virginia Democratic Senator Tim Kaine says Tuesday's Senate vote approving on the 10th try a war powers resolution is a significant step, even if it's largely symbolic.
2: Both houses, Republican majority, have now said to this president, this war is illegal and you got to stop it. Now, look, we don't expect the president's just going to follow Congress. But the president knows what it means when he starts losing votes, not only of Democrats, but in his own party.
0: The Senate vote came amid a dispute over whether Iran has agreed to allow into the country UN nuclear inspectors. The disagreement came as Iran's president met with Pakistani mediators and technical teams with the U.S. and Iran continued talks in Switzerland. Sell-off in tech stocks gathered pace Tuesday with the NASDAQ falling more than 2%. NPR's John Ruich reports.
3: Tech stocks broadly lost ground, and they were led by chip makers, including NVIDIA, AMD, and Intel. One semiconductor index on the Philadelphia Exchange dropped nearly 8%. One of the biggest losers of the day was Micron Technology, an Idaho-based maker of memory chips. Its shares fell more than 13% ahead of an earnings report on Wednesday. The stock has had a meteoric rise over the past 12 months, soaring nearly 800% amid a global memory chip shortage. But investors will be parsing its earnings for signs that demand is strong and that the company thinks it'll remain that way in the coming months. Analysts are looking for signals that the AI boom will continue apace. John Ruich, NPR News.
0: This is NPR. Eight people have been sentenced to lengthy terms in federal prison in connection with last July's violence at a Texas federal immigration facility. Prosecutors accuse the eight of having ties to Antifa and say they turned up at the prison wearing black tactical gear and opened fire on law enforcement. A police officer was wounded. A former U.S. Marine Corps reservist was sentenced to the maximum 100 years in prison. The other seven received prison terms ranging from 30 to 70 years. The University of Nebraska Medical Center has announced the final cruise ship passengers exposed to hantavirus have been released from its quarantine unit. NPR's Gabriella Emanuel reports.
4: 16 of the passengers arrived on May 11th, and two others joined them on May 15th. After 42 days, the last of them returned home.
5: There's really no room for error.
4: Dr. Michael Wadman heads the National Quarantine Unit. He says things ran relatively smoothly for everything from daily symptom checks to food delivery to routine health care needs. Also, he says they got
5: a lot of good feedback from the people in quarantine in terms of how we do things better.
4: For example, they didn't have access to their luggage, so the facility had to quickly get the basics delivered. There was also a tornado warning that they had to navigate. Ultimately, there were no hantavirus cases among the quarantined individuals. Gabriella Emanuel, NPR News.
0: Following losses on Wall Street, the financial markets in Asia largely down in Wednesday trading. Japan's benchmark Nikkei retreating further from a record high reached on Monday. This is NPR News.
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7: 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It'll be mostly cloudy with patchy fog after midnight. Lows tonight will be in the 50s. Tomorrow will be overcast in the morning and sunny in the afternoon. The forecast high for San Francisco Wednesday is 63. The forecast high for Sacramento tomorrow is 92. It's KQED.
8: Welcome to Forum. I'm Leslie McClurg. I'm in today for Mina Kim. Yosemite. My family visited every summer when I was growing up. I loved it. Half Dome, Yosemite Falls, riding my bike through the campgrounds are all really strong memories. Luckily, none of my memories are colored by the really long lines and the parking lot headaches that visitors are experiencing this year. Let's talk about what's going on and maybe how you can avoid these headaches and potentially even find other truly wild experiences in other parts of California that are just as beautiful. We're joined by Sarah Wright. She is KQED's outdoors engagement reporter. Welcome, Sarah.
9: Thanks so much.
8: So what's going on? Why did Yosemite get rid of their car reservation system this year?
9: Yeah, so when they announced the change in late February of this year, the National Park Service said that they had evaluated traffic patterns, parking, visitor use, all of these items from 2025, and they had decided that this reservation system that we've had since 2019 essentially did not need to occur this year. When I asked for more details about what this data was and what it showed, I didn't get a response, but the park had, you know, indicated to other media outlets and to me that they didn't see high demand for Yosemite as a problem. They were like, this is a normal functioning of a national park. We're not worried. We're going to forge ahead.
8: So before, how did it work? So people would do what to get to make a reservation?
9: Yeah. So basically you would log on, you would sign up for a timed entry. And so that basically allowed visitors to have a slot when they were guaranteed to be able to get into the park. And the idea behind this was basically just to spread out visitorship, not only across like days to get rid of these long lines on peak weekend days, but also across hours so that these like sort of 9, 10, 11 a.m. peak times to get into the park, you wouldn't be sitting in traffic for like 3, 4 hours.
8: And so what did park employees and what did visitors say about how it was working?
9: So I experienced this. I went to the park with the timed entry. I believe it was in 2021. And, you know, it was pretty seamless. Like, I think I got the reservation a month or so in advance. And I kind of like was rest assured knowing that I was going to get into the park. I was going to be able to find parking at trailheads. You know, I didn't feel like I had to change my itinerary basically in response to crowds. And folks this year have told me, you know, that that has changed a bit on peak weekends. So now they're seeing these long wait times and it's really difficult to get parking in the valley in particular on these peak weekend days during these peak hours.
8: Is there a push then to bring the system back?
9: Yeah, so I've talked to a few advocates, even local business owners who say, even though, you know, they are getting a lot of business with this open park, they want the reservation system back, not only to make people's visitor experience more seamless. I mean, they have like tour times to hit, right? So like waiting in line isn't ideal. They're also worried about harm to the park. Lots of these wilderness areas, national forests, they have these permitting systems for a reason, and it's to disperse the visitorship and the impact that visitors have on parks across time and across distance. And so they're worried that, you know, the very thing that, you know, people are coming for is being degraded by so many people coming all at once.
8: And are we seeing that? Are we seeing more trash or maybe people damaging the park or you know, hurting the wildlife?
9: Etc.? Yeah, well, particularly last year during the government shutdown, that was kind of like the first time there wasn't a reservation system for a while. And there were lots of reports of trash at various national parks, lots of reports of damage to things like open meadows, people parking illegally. And so ending up kind of overusing these trails or these areas that like you really shouldn't be driving vehicles over or bringing massive amounts of people on. So there were definitely, you know, reports of sort of this, the effect of the overcrowding, not only on the visitor experience, but also, you know, on the park itself.
8: almost like we're loving Yosemite to death, or not there yet, but potentially, yeah, doing damage to the park. What about the fact that there are a lot fewer park employees? How is that affecting the park experience, visitor experience?
9: Yeah, it's had a big effect ever since last February, when many park rangers, you know, were fired or not hired for seasonal work. There has been, you know, fewer and fewer people sort of around in the park, these enforcement rangers who are able to educate first and then also kind of ticket and, you know, enforce people who aren't following the rules. When I was there during the government shutdown, you know, I saw rangers here and there. They definitely, you know, were around, but I sense this sort of air of okay, we can do whatever we want among visitors. And I think, you know, once somebody sees somebody breaking the rules, they're more inclined to break the rules themselves. So having staff around to educate, to, you know, be at the front of a trailhead and say, hey, like, you need to put your snacks away or else the squirrels are going to come eat them. Like, I found that super helpful because it just puts that little reminder in your head of what to do, how to behave.
8: And not just the squirrels, but the bears. Like, there's some real danger if people aren't safe with their food, etc. Are we seeing similar stories or hearing similar stories at other national parks across the country because of the changes under the Trump administration?
9: Yeah, so there were a couple other parks who also dropped their reservation system this year, and then all parks have really been affected by, you know, these staffing cuts. And that's not even to mention the Trump policies last year and this year around signage at national parks. There was this whole movement to take down signs or cover up signs that Trump deemed disparaged Americans. That was actually recently, you know, struck down in the courts. So we'll see if there's going to be any sort of, you know, restoration of those signs or what's going to happen next. But there's definitely, you know, speaking to park superintendents, folks who work in parks at all levels across the nation, there's been this era of kind of like fear, uncertainty, insecurity for park rangers who just really aren't sure kind of like if their job is secure, what's going to happen next, and how they can carry out their mission, you know, to conserve and welcome people to parks.
8: To these really beautiful places. Well, when visitors who purchase the annual America the Beautiful Pass, they will notice that Trump's face is on this year's pass, or on this year's pass. Have other presidents done this? How unprecedented is this move?
9: It's unprecedented. So the pass historically has featured flora and fauna from one of the national parks. I have one from last year. It features the roseate spoonbill from the Everglades, and I actually got to go to the Everglades last year. I didn't see the spoonbill, but I was looking for it the whole time because it was on my pass. And so, you know, this is very much a different move, and a lot of people have complained about Trump's face on the pass, and some companies have even started selling sleeves so that people can cover them up in their wallet. But just be aware, if you're planning on doing that, you shouldn't alter the pass itself because you could accidentally void it. So don't mess with the plastic, but go ahead and cover it up if that's what you like to do.
8: I imagine that some audience members are going to hear this and be like, okay, I'm not going to Yosemite this summer. It sounds terrible. Are there still ways to find solitude in the park?
9: Absolutely. And look, if you've never been to Yosemite or if you've had these plans for months, you should go. It's amazing. It's always worth it. I have a fun time every time I go to Yosemite. But, you know, the summer right now in particular, like the snow has almost melted. Go to the high peaks, to higher parts of Yosemite. Get out of the valley if you've already experienced the valley. It's iconic. It's beautiful. But the rest of the park is huge. It has so much to offer. And, you know, right now in the summer is the time to experience it. And so that would be my first recommendation, is get out of the valley. My second recommendation would think about bringing things to keep yourself sort of independent. So bring your own bike so that if you find a parking spot, you can bike around. There's also bikes for rent in the valley. You could consider even taking public transit to get there. Yartz offers buses that go into the park every single day. You could bring your own food. That will save you money and time, you know, when you're waiting in line at these vendors in the park. So there's lots of ways to sort of insulate yourself against these crowds. Just make sure, again, you're doing everything within the rules. Store your food away from bears. You know, make sure you're parking somewhere where you're allowed to park for a long period periods of time, all those sorts of stuff. But there's definitely ways to experience and love the park. And, you know, chief among those is try to go in off-peak times. So if you can go on a weekday, if you can go early in the morning or later in the evening, that's all going to help out as well.
10: Just slow down there a little bit. You brushed on it, but on the public transportation option. So where can you take public transportation from?
9: Yes.
10: Do you have as much freedom when you're there? Does it even offer, I mean, what if you want to camp and you don't have a car? Give us kind of a lay of the land.
9: So the main public transit agency is called YARTS. So these are these big buses, and they're actually like super comfy, nice coach buses. They have lots of space for luggage underneath. So you can even bring, you know, all of your camping equipment that you want to bring. They come from both sides of Yosemite. So you can come from the Eastern Sierra side. You can come from places like Merced on the west side. And there's like an overnight parking where the bus depots are. So if you want to leave your car there, you can do that. And the coolest thing that I learned this year is that if you take public transit into Yosemite, you get to access to the backpacker campgrounds. So these are basically first come, first serve walk-in campgrounds in the park, and you are guaranteed one night, three consecutive nights, so one night at each backpacker campground. And these are like pretty low cost campgrounds that you can just walk into with your stuff.
10: Like what kind of cost?
9: I want to say, oh gosh, I got to check. I want to say it's like under $20. So pretty great for Yosemite Valley. And, you know, these are the same iconic campgrounds that everybody else is staying in. You get to walk right up with your stuff. You can stay there. You can have, you know, a lovely time. You just got to move the next night to a different one. And there are shuttles within the park that can take you around the park to the various campgrounds. So, you know, in the valley itself, there's also a valley shuttle, which most people take anyways, because driving your car is kind of crazy in the valley. So it's really not, you know, that different of an experience without a car. And if you are mainly sticking to these, you know, main trailheads, like totally doable via public transit.
10: We are talking about this summer's massive crowds at places like Yosemite National Park. We're hearing about some alternatives, some good advice from Sarah Wright. She is our KQED Outdoors Engagement Reporter. We would love to hear from you. Have you been to Yosemite this year? Tell us about your visit. What was it like? Maybe what's the best campsite you've ever stayed at in California? Was it in Yosemite or was it somewhere else? Maybe is there an unexpectedly beautiful place that you've discovered in the state that you're willing to share with other listeners? 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We're at KQED Forum. Or you can just give us a call, 866-733-6786. 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We'll be right back after this break.
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7: 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The announcers and technical staff of KQED Radio are affiliated with the National Association of Broadcast Employees and Technicians, CWA Local 51, AFL-CIO. I'm Michelle Hennigan, and you are listening to the rebroadcast of this morning's forum, so the producers are not here to take your phone calls tonight. It's 9:20, and this is KQED News.
10: You're listening to Forum. I'm Leslie McClurg. I'm in today for Mina Kim, and we're talking about Yosemite and the massive crowds that you may see there, but we're also hearing now more. We're going to get into the conversation about alternatives, other places you can go without dealing with so much traffic and congestion. We are joined by Sarah Wright, KQED Outdoors Engagement Reporter, and Peter Ostrowski is going to join our conversation now. He's Park and Recreation Specialist for California State Parks. Welcome, Peter.
12: Thank you.
10: Sarah, I want to wrap up on Yosemite with just one more question before we get into the rest of the state. I just got back from a trip to Yellowstone, and it was incredible to be in the backcountry. We did a lot of backcountry hiking, stayed, you know, way out and didn't see anyone on some days in Yellowstone. And then we went down and we saw the geysers and went to Old Faithful, and it was like Disneyland. So talk about the options. How do people, where do you recommend for backcountry options in Yosemite? And do you recommend that as a good alternative?
9: I absolutely recommend it. I mean, I kind of feel the same way as you. Anytime I'm down in like what I see as the front country, which is like the developed part of the park, I'm like, this is beautiful, this is great, but like, let's get to the good stuff, which is...
10: And you got to see it, right? I'm really glad I saw Old Faithful. I'm really glad. You got to go see Half Dome.
9: But... Absolutely. But, you know, what we were talking about before, actually, with sort of the impact on the park, you know, that's why we have these developed parts of national parks, is to concentrate all of that impact in an area so that places like the high country, places up and out, you know, can still, you know, have less of an impact and retain how, you know, their beauty. For me, Yosemite, I mean, anywhere on the John Muir Trail, sort of in that area, I hiked the Pacific Crest Trail. So, you know, going through Yosemite was one of the highlights of my trip for sure. There is just like countless gorgeous high alpine lakes up there. The granite is absolutely stunning. I even returned, you know, a couple of years later to go to Dorothy Lake. That's like, I dreamt about it. I was like, I need to come back here. So, you know, that is like one of the iconic spots for me in the high country. You know, Tuolumne is totally accessible by car, and you can take some beautiful, wonderful hikes, you know, up from the Tuolumne area. So I just highly recommend that people, you know, just go a little further, just go up to Tenaya Lake, take a dip, you know, enjoy, you know, this time of year when all of that part of the park is accessible.
10: I want to hear about your PCT trip, but for another show. Peter, there's a lot of other places that are much less crowded that you can go outside this summer. Some of them have gotten a lot more accessible with the free historian pass. What is that?
12: So the free historian pass for California State Parks is one of our passes that we have, which allows visitors to come into state historic parks that they usually share the story of California, talking about either missions or Gold Rush. 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You can scan a QR code and we'll send it out to you.

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1: Using that three-day backpacker camping, which they mentioned is, sounds like a great offer. But I was just curious, is the expectation there that people who, I'm not a power camper or anything of that sort, but like, are people walking in with 3 days worth of supplies with their tents, with their supplies, with whatever utensils and expected to like walk around for 3 days? Is that the only way people can use that opportunity? Because it sounds like an unreasonable bar that people have to be able to do, even if it does sound like a great opportunity. Thank you.
2: Thank you, Vikram. Go ahead,
3: Sarah. I actually love this question because I'm thinking about doing this exact trip this summer. And I've been trying to figure out how I'm going to do it. I'm basically going to approach it like a backpacking trip. So I'm going to bring all of my camping gear in a backpack, maybe like a backpack and a cooler, right? So that, you know, I can set up camp during the day, go doing my exploring it during the day. And then when I come back, I can relocate to my next campground, like kind of without dragging everything around. But you're right. Like that does require a certain type of gear and a certain sort of preparedness. I think for someone like me, that sounds like kind of a fun challenge, but I totally get if it's not your vibe. I think, you know, for folks who want to bring a lot more stuff, do it that way. You know, take yards in for just one night and try it that way to start. Or, you know, take yards in as, you know, some other group you know is also joining you so that you can try it out for the first time and see how it goes for you. But I love this question because I'm trying to figure it out myself. And I think I'll approach it like a backpacking trip, more or less.
2: We'll come back and tell us how it goes. And and just so you know, Vikram, for a backpacking trip, you pack for 2 days. I mean, Sarah, you probably had to pack for 7 to 10 days at times, you know, for lengths of a PCT. I'm not sure if that's, I think that's about accurate, right? 5 to 7 days,
3: yeah,
2: maybe?
3: Five, six, depends. Yeah.
2: So you eat a lot of dehydrated food, you throw some boiling water in a packet, and it's average food for sure, but it's light, so it is possible. Let's stick with the phones. Posey in San Francisco, you're on the air.
4: Hi, thank you so much. I love Forum. So I don't drive, I don't have a car. I actually grew up, my mom and I would take a bus up to Mount Tam and camp out. Anyway, I wonder to go to Yosemite, or I haven't camped in years, but I'm dying to, and I just want to go myself, maybe for a night or two. Is it possible to do a whole trip by public transit from San Francisco to Yosemite? I'm sure it is, but is it relatively easy? And how many days? I would have the weekend, but could I do like a long weekend? I'm thinking of taking time off work. Could I do like a Friday through a Sunday and be back at work Monday or what? And I'm open to other areas too. Anyway, what are your thoughts on that? Thank you so much.
3: Yes, thank you for this question. You absolutely, I also don't have a car, so I totally relate. And yeah, you absolutely can. I would have to look up the specific details, but I've actually seen a lot of videos of folks doing this recently. So on social media. So you can take Amtrak, and there are seamless connections between Amtrak and YARTS. So they make sure that that's possible. There's also other like regional bus systems that they're connected to. So YARTS is really like designed to be, you know, accessed via other public transit modes, and their website is like super helpful for planning a trip. So I would highly recommend looking at that. And yeah, a long weekend sounds like an ideal way to do this, because my favorite thing about not having a car is that you're having a passive commute, right? So not only are you like going to Yosemite, you're taking this beautiful route, and you can bring a book. You can bring my personal favorite, which is watercolors, and you can just take in the scenery, and your vacation starts the minute you get on the train or the bus. So I think that sounds like an absolutely doable trip, and I would highly recommend you check out the YARTS website as kind of like the first step for figuring out how to make those connections with other local transit agencies.
2: And YARTS is YARTS,
3: yes,
2: right?
3: I believe it's Yosemite Area Transportation System. Yeah.
2: Google that. Peter, if like Posey's looking for potentially other places that might be just as beautiful or similarly as beautiful as Yosemite, where do you recommend where they might be a fraction of the visitors?
5: You know, we still have the Mount Tam bus line that goes up to the top of Mount Tam, and we have first come, first serve camping up there. Basically, you can arrive with a backpack, some food, and get one of the campsites for $25 a night up on Mount Tam.

0: We also have a bus line that goes out to Samuel P. Taylor State Park. Samuel P. Taylor is more within the Lagunitas watershed, and you'll get to have creek access. We also have regular camping there, but we do have a hike and bike camp that we can utilize as well. And Samuel P. Taylor actually has cabins, too.
1: And beautiful underneath the redwoods there. Yep. It feels like you're very far from the city, but you're maybe an hour's drive from the city, which is beautiful. I didn't know there was public transport. That's excellent news. What do you think is the most underrated state park in California?
0: There's a lot of underrated state parks. And it's kind of fun because we have 200 and I think we're now up to almost 83. I think we're still saying 280 state parks. We recently got three more state parks added. It's been big in the news for us. But I think one of the underrated state parks is, one that I like to go to, which is Salt Point State Park. It's located on the Sonoma Mendocino coast. It's right past Fort Ross in the town of Jenner. Approximately about like an hour and a half outside of San Francisco. But we usually go there as with my family and, have a great time at that park. Usually there is camping available. Plus they just opened up their upper loop sites. The other thing is that when we start to get into the winter months, a lot of people can look at going desert camping, which is down at Anza Borrego, which is down in Southern California, checking all those things out. That's definitely a thing to look into is some of those desert campgrounds during the winter months.
1: And I'll say on Salt Point, we went this last winter for mushroom hunting, and there's different orgs that take you out there. We went with a couple guides, and it was a total hit with my daughter, so that was kind of a fun thing. And you don't get the fog that you get in the summer when you go in the winter to Salt Point. Mm-hmm. What about you, Sarah? What are some of your top recommendations that are beyond Yosemite?
2: So, you know, I was just up at Guerneville on the Russian River. That is like one of my favorite, close to SF, like striking distance. There's also the Santa Cruz Mountains. You know, we mentioned that earlier with Mount Madonna. The South Coast down by Pescadero is like absolutely gorgeous. There's even pockets of the East Bay that feel completely wild. You know, I always tell people about Sunol Regional Wilderness. Like, I went there when I was hiking the Ohlone Trail. The backpacker campgrounds at Sunol, if you're even willing to hike like 2 miles with backpacking gear, you're like in the Scottish Highlands. It's gorgeous, let me tell you, especially in the springtime. This is, you know, maybe not a summer rec, but Henry Coe is the other like sleeper hit that I always tell people about. It's super easy to get permits. It's super cheap. And, you know, there's just miles and miles of trails to explore there. So I would definitely recommend checking that out. Definitely not in the heat of summer. Maybe wait till fall or spring. But that is one of my favorite local options.
1: Any further options? So we've talked about some local options. What about in further points or corners of the state?
0: Yeah, there's a plenty of state parks. One of the places that we like to go is definitely out to U.S. forestry land. And U.S. forestry land is really great because there is a lot of isolated camping. There's a lot of stuff going on backcountries. Inyo National Forest is a really amazing spot that's in the Eastern Sierras. We also look at Stanislaus National Forest as well. For more of state parks, kind of just getting out there, definitely, I totally concur with Sarah on kind of staying near the coast. A lot of our Sierra parks are impacted, but there is a kind of another sleeper cell up in Sierra where it's called Plumas Eureka State Park. That one is a really great one. Not a lot of people go up to that one. Sometimes they don't even realize it's a state park. But that one's also up in the mountains as well.
1: Beautiful. I want to go back and listen to the show with a pen and paper and take notes on all this. We are talking about, we did mostly talk about Yosemite, but we'd still love to hear from you if you've been to Yosemite this summer. We're talking about the massive crowds that are there that are maybe inspiring folks to go other places and getting some recommendations on other places you can find real beauty and solitude. We're joined by Sarah Wright, KQED Outdoors Engagement Reporter, and you just heard there from Peter Ostrowski. He's Park and Recreation Specialist for California State Parks. We want to hear from you. Tell us about your visit to Yosemite, or maybe what's the best campsite you've ever stayed at in California? What's the most unexpectedly beautiful place you've discovered in the state? Maybe what's your strategy for finding solitude outdoors in our busy, populated state? And do you have any camping tips for beginners? We'd love to hear those. You can email your comments, your questions to forum@kqed.org. You can also find us on Discord, Blue Sky, Facebook, Instagram. We're at KQED Forum, or you can just give us a call now at 866- 866-733-6786. Again, that's 866-733-6786. Posey writes, with SFPL membership, you get a free 3-week state park pass. You can check it out just like a book. Tell us more about that.
0: Oh, yeah, that's the library pass for California state parks. The library passes have been super popular. Basically, you can go to your local libraries, check out the pass itself, and it allows you to go into the parks for the length of time that you have it. This was really brought on by the first partner and really has been helped by California State Park Foundation to keep this pass going. And what it does is it allows a barrier to be removed, which is the price of entry into a state park. Our prices are not that high, but basically this pass allows you to get in there and to check out those parks that you've been wanting to see.
1: What kind of prices are we talking about for folks who haven't necessarily gone out? Not that much is how much?
0: $8.
1: That's not much. Okay. That'll work. That's pretty good. What about for a camping spot?
0: Camping spots run for state parks on average about $35 a night. When we have a lot of the first come first serve sites, like on Mount Tam, they're $25. And then we do have some other sites that are a little bit less, like the hike and bikes. I believe those are still around like $7. We also have the cabins. And so our cabins range anywhere from $100 to $150 a night.
1: A lot less than a standard hotel room. Mm-hmm. Matt in Oakland writes, I just took a great trip with friends to Angel Island. It was perfect combination of local trip and remote outdoors, especially once the last ferry left for the night. It was so quiet and beautiful, 360-degree panoramic views of the bay. Plus, we were able to load up on delicious snacks at the ferry building before heading out. I think it's continuing, or at least we definitely saw a huge uptick of visitors and people getting outside camping after the pandemic. Are we still seeing that trend? Am I right there, Sarah?
2: Yeah, absolutely. And it's super cool to see newer people to camping getting into it for the first time. I admit, like, I'm a big lurker on all of the backpacking camping forums out there. And I love seeing all these newbie questions and, you know, old timers answering them and helping people out. And I think that, you know, it's exciting that people, for example, with this historian pass, like we've gotten so much excitement from folks about this who, you know, maybe have never been to these history state parks and are going to go for the first time. So I think lowering those barriers has allowed more people to get out there as well.
1: Who are these new campers? Who is going in the outdoors? Do you have a sense of the demographics?
2: That's a good question. My sense is that it's a lot of families. You know, I was out at Anthony Chabot for a night, you know, a couple of months ago, and I saw so many young kids out there, and so many families told me, you know, we just like don't have a backyard and we want the kids to play in the dirt. And the kids were coming up to me with the worms they were finding and they were just having like such a nice time. So I think it's a lot of people who are looking for a cheaper alternative to a weekend vacation. And they're like, hey, wait, we have all this stuff really, really close by. We can just go to our local park. And in the case of Anthony Chabot, it's like literally right there. And we can spend a couple nights camping and it's, you know, a getaway for the whole family.
1: Speaking of family, a listener asks, what's a good park for a kid's first backpacking trip? And what's a good age to introduce kids to backpacking to maximize the chance that they'll get like it and want to stick with it?
2: Wow. So Point Reyes, if you can get a reservation, is my recommendation because it's like every mile you're hiking is gorgeous. Your kids are never going to complain that you're out there. You'll see banana slugs. You know, you might even see the elk. You'll see the ocean, hopefully.
1: Pretty flat, too.
2: It's pretty flat, which is great. You know, there's infrastructure if you end up needing to leave early, stuff like that. And, you know, I find that, like, kids love backpacking. It's really, you know, giving a kid something to do, a direction to walk, a place to be, is super fun for them. And I didn't get into backpacking till later in life. But, you know, it has been super rewarding. And I see families out there all the time.
1: I'll say we started my daughter at 4 and she just hiked 10 miles a day in Yellowstone. She is 7. So that was super fun. We'll be right back after this break to talk more about where you can get in the outside in California and some truly secret spots. Stay with us.

0: I'm Leslie McClurg. Coming up tomorrow on Forum with host Mina Kim, the 250th anniversary of the United States. Past presidents have marked major anniversaries by reflecting on our complicated history, but many historians argue that the Trump administration is celebrating by glossing over some of the country's most difficult chapters. The New Yorker's Jelani Cobb says it's just the latest example of President Trump weaponizing racial politics. Cobb joins us to talk about why our historical scars matter. 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Just search KQED Forum. You're listening to Forum. I'm Leslie McClurg. I'm in today for Mina Kim, and we are talking about where you should go camping this summer. Find some secret spots. We're joined by Sarah Wright. She's KQED Outdoors Engagement Reporter, and Peter Ostrowski is Park and Recreation Specialist for California State Parks. We want to hear from you. Where are you going this summer? Where have you gone in the past that you recommend to other listeners? Maybe a favorite camp spot, campsite, campground, or maybe what's the most unexpectedly beautiful place that you've discovered in the state. You can email your comments, your questions to forum@kqed.org. You can find us on all the social platforms, Discord, Blue Sky, Facebook, Instagram. We're at KQED Forum. Or you can just jump on the phone, 866-733-6786. Again, that's 866-733-6786. Let's go right there. Jim in Shasta, you're on the air.
1: Oh, hi, Leslie. And, yeah, I wanted to just mention that there's some beautiful areas, wilderness areas up here, and like the Russian wilderness is hardly known, and Marble Mountains, and then you got Mount Shasta, and over by Lassen, there's the Thousand Lakes wilderness area, and there's several other ones. But what's nice is that they're not overpopulated. You get in there, and you rarely see that many people. In fact, if somebody's just starting off in the Russian wilderness, there's a little lake called Taylor Lake that you can drive. It's about 2.5 miles off the driven road, and then it's about a 1 mile hike into the lake, and it's this beautiful mountain lake that has nice fishing there. They've got gold German brown trout there, and it's just an amazing thing. I took my grandson up there just on a weekend overnight, and it was amazing. We had the whole lake to ourselves. And
0: beautiful.
1: And my little dog.
0: Awesome, Jim. Yeah. That's a great recommendation. A mile in is a clencher for a family. That's excellent, excellent advice. Peter, if you are going to book a campsite through one of the state parks, how far in advance should you be planning your trip and making those reservations? Are there options if you want to make a more spontaneous trip?
2: Yeah, so we use the website Reserve California. And Reserve California, you can look up all the different campsites that are currently available. You can look by region. You can do a lot of different things from that website. We normally tell folks, we always tell folks about 6 months in advance for your camping trip. A lot of times you can find something a lot shorter just by kind of combing through the website and being on top of your alerts and things like that. The other thing is that you can also look for some of our hike and bike in. You can also look for some of our just regular hiking campgrounds. We do have some of those options as well that folks don't normally know about. One example is actually at Sonoma Coast State Park. There is a environmental campsite, that's what we call them, where it has a fire pit, you know, a pit toilet, and an area to place your tent and everything. But you can get out into the backcountry pretty quickly at those.
0: What about timeline, Sarah, for non-state parks? How far advanced should folks be planning, and are there alternatives if you want to get out this weekend?
3: Yeah, so we're lucky we have so many regional and local parks here in the Bay Area. And so if you're striking out at state or national parks, I would highly recommend looking at those. And, you know, weeknights are the best, so if you can swing it, always try that. But I've seen last-minute cancellations all the time, and some of the sort of hidden out there parks, especially in the Santa Cruz Mountains, if I can put a plug for that, There's just like so many parks out there that you're likely to be able to find something. And I even recommend, you know, there's Facebook groups, there's Reddit groups where you can see, you know, where people are canceling and you can try to pick up those cancellations.
0: There's apps for that too, right?
3: Yes, there are. And the apps actually, a lot of them, what they do is they basically function like the Reserve California site where they notify you when people have canceled. And so that just helps you be like super on top of those cancellations and just have, you know, the notification buzz up on your phone immediately so you can be the first one in to reserve it.
0: To jump on a spot, even at Yosemite. Listener Patty writes, Black Mountain Backpacker Camp, part of the Montebello Open Space, is a great local option in the Bay Area, perfect for a quick getaway or a one-night first family backpacking trip. Hike is less than 2 miles, so you can take your time and the views are amazing. Bring your own water or confirm the pump is working and bring a filter. I used to bring groups of college students and they always had a fantastic and memorable time. I'll give one tip that worked for my daughter when she was 4. She would get an M&M and it was, I think we went through one pack of M&Ms the whole summer. So I was kind of stingy on that front, but she'd get one M&M like every minute or something. And, you know, for a couple miles, it was great. She would stay motivated. Let's go back to the phones. Juanito in Mountain View, you're on the air.
4: Thank you so very much. I have a great memory, and California continues to be an amazing place to be. I had just been discharged from the Navy in 1979 and was attending the Coastline 79 annual LAW meetup in San Diego by my bike club, Nick Biker of San Diego County. And after that, I and two other companions bicycled from Tijuana to Sausalito along the coast.
0: Awesome.
4: And it was great because we had a fantastic guide. And that guidebook was put out by Caltrans. Mm. And it was a mile by mile, state parks, everything along the VCH.
0: Beautiful.
4: And I have desperately wanted to find that again. Caltrans is no longer Caltrans, and I don't know if that's available anywhere anymore. And it'd be a very historic item to have.
0: What a beautiful ride. Yeah, what an absolutely beautiful ride. I love that part of the coast. Let's stick with the phones. Adrian in Oakland, you're on the air.
5: Hi. Thanks for taking my call. Fun program. I just wanted to second the recommendation for Lassen. I think that's one of the most beautiful parks in California and so unusual. But I also wanted to second what you had said about county parks, and one that we discovered a few years ago when Big Basin was full was Sanborn County Park in Santa Clara County. And they're walk-in sites, but it's very, very short. It's up a paved hill with little wagons that they have available for your camping supplies, and I often find that they do have spots available last minute, and it's a lovely little park.
0: Awesome, Adrian. Thank you for that tip. Sarah, you took on the challenge earlier this year of trying to camp in the East Bay, in the Bay Area on the cheap. I want to know, how did that experiment go? What did you find? How much did it cost?
3: Yeah, so I really wanted to keep it around like $200, something that you might spend on, you know, a cheap weekend trip, right? Like trying to limit costs as much as possible. But the biggest thing that I found was bringing stuff from home that I already had is perfectly doable for camping. Like we're talking people who are trying to get into camping for the first time and they're like, oh my God, there's so much gear. I don't want to deal with all of this. I brought, you know, a pan from home, a spatula from home. Like, I'm not out going to REI spending hundreds of dollars on new gear.
0: Titanium.
3: Exactly. It's not necessary for your first, second, or even fifth trip. I also did rentals here from Sports Basement. So I rented the big three, which is my tent, my sleeping pad, and my sleeping bag. So I knew I was going to get a good night's sleep.
0: How much did that run you?
3: That ran me, I want to say, under $100. It was really affordable. And you can, they also have packages. So you can, you know, grab a hammock if you really want a hammock, a camp chair if you really want a camp chair. I also rented a camp stove because at the time I only had my little backpacking stove. And so, you know, it's pretty affordable. That was kind of the bulk of my budget was actually on those rentals. And then I went to local thrift stores and I picked up string lights. I picked up a little headlamp. I picked up, you know, little odds and ends, playing cards to bring to have like a really nice trip out there. And it was perfectly doable. You might even like spend the most money on gas, to be quite honest, getting out there. So I had a lovely experience doing that. And I talked to some campers as well and asked them for their tips. And they said, borrow from friends. You know, there's so many people here in the Bay Area who camp and love the outdoors, and their gear might be gathering dust in their closet right now. They might be too busy to use it. So ask around before you sort of go to the big box stores and spend a bunch.
0: And if you want to avoid the cost of paying for a campground site, or you can't find a campground site, another option is dispersed camping. What is that? And tell us more.
3: Yeah, so this is going to take a little more adventure, a little more boldness. But if you have done camping and you're ready for a challenge, dispersed camping is allowed on any federal land. And so you can go out to national forests, Bureau of Land Management forests or areas, and you are allowed to pitch a tent and stay. I believe it's for up to 2 weeks. So for a weekend for sure. And we have some of these areas, especially up toward the Sierras. We have Tahoe National Forest, El Dorado, Stanislaus, these beautiful wilderness areas that are, you know, just shy of places like Yosemite, where you can get that Yosemite experience, but you are by yourself or with your group, you know, out there with your vehicle. The thing to remember is there's a couple things. One is obviously leave no trace. You know, you don't want to be damaging the wilderness that you're enjoying. Bring a water filter or a bunch of water, because there's not going to be any services. There's also not going to be any bathroom services, so keep that in mind. Those are the biggest things to remember. Also, like, know where you're going, download your maps. And the best tip I have is to call the ranger station ahead of time for that local forest. They'll give you all the tips on where to camp, you know, what's safe, what's cool nearby, and how to sort of make the most out of your weekend.
0: We will say that the rules for dispersed camping do vary for different sites, so it is a really good idea to call the ranger ahead of time. It's not necessarily a free-for-all on all federal land. I'll offer, our producer just went, it's one of my favorite places for dispersed camping outside of Mammoth, is some of the most beautiful dispersed camping near Hot Springs. So it's a really lovely way to get out there, and you can just, you know, it's not a short drive, but a beautiful place if you have a long weekend. Peter, do you have any, or actually you have a tip, and I thought this was interesting, about maybe having a log or keeping track. Share that.
2: Yeah, so one of the things that you can do is keeping track of how your trip was. And you can do this in like a field notebook, you can do this in just a regular notebook, but like writing down like what was your experience like and logging it and talking about what worked, what didn't work, what gear did you use, what gear didn't you need. And kind of keeping track of that, because a lot of times, especially when I go backpacking, I have gear that I've thrown in my pack that I'm like, okay, I'm going to totally use this, and then I never touch it. And so then it's like the next trip around, it's like, okay, I really don't need that 2-pound thing. I'm throwing that out of my pack. So keeping a log like that, but it's also just your own adventure log of, you know, writing down your thoughts. Cause a lot of times, you know, you sit down in camp, you got your tent set up, and you just need to write down your like thoughts of like how the day went, or understanding like certain quotes that you're kind of leaving the campground with, of like, you know, something from Aldo Leopold or something like that.
0: Something like that.
2: Yeah.
0: I'm Leslie McClurg. I'm in today for Mina Kim. This is Forum. We're talking about the various places that you can visit in California beyond some of our national parks and tips to go to our national parks. We are joined by Sarah Wright, KQED Outdoors Engagement Reporter, and Peter Ostrowski, Park and Recreation Specialist for California State Parks. Listener Neil writes, let's see if I can do this. Ajumawi. Mm-hmm. Spring State Park is unique, and that is the only one with no motorized access.
2: Correct.
0: You must boat into campsites with gorgeous views of Mount Shasta and crystal clear fed springs. Sounds beautiful. Listener Michael writes, I just got back from an excellent Father's Day weekend with my family camping on Trinity Lake in the Shasta Trinity National Forest. Even over the holiday weekend, it was pretty chill and not overcrowded. And by Sunday, the campground had emptied out. The lake temp was perfect for swimming, and the Trinity Alps are a gorgeous and often overlooked mountain range with tons of lakes and river access for fishing and water recreation. You want grandeur, but not the crowds, head north. And I believe, correct me if I'm wrong, but I don't think Trinity Parks, I don't think you have to have a permit beforehand, right? You can just go up there?
3: Yeah, so for backpacking, you self-register. And I agree, I've tried to go here as much as possible. I've been twice backpacking. The Trinity Alps are incredible. If you've never been, it's Sierra Lake, but it's up in NorCal, and, you know, the nearby towns, Weaverville, et cetera, are, you know, super quaint, super fun for a weekend getaway.
0: If you need your hand held, if you haven't done this before, are there organizations or clubs, et cetera, that can kind of get you outdoors?
3: Yes, the Bay Area has so many clubs. You know, there's the ones you may have heard of, like the Sierra Club, but there's also these younger clubs that are starting to organize folks who are really excited to meet, you know, other people who are just getting into the hobby. So I would search around on the internet, you know, in your community, wherever you are, and try to meet up with folks, because the best way to go backpacking for the first time is with someone who knows what they're doing.
0: Listener Mike writes, I'm not much of a camper, but recently went on a multi-stop motorcycle trip where we camped at various sites. What I didn't realize was that not only are there national and state campsites, there are also county campsites. San Mateo County has a beautiful site off of Skyline that is affordable and has fantastic clean facilities. Listener Herman writes, my daughter and I visited Yosemite this past March. We drove from San Francisco to Merced and then took the bus to the park. Not crowded at all in March. Most beautiful place in the world I have ever seen, and I have lived and worked around the world. Also good in March is it's a lot cooler, right? Because the valley can get quite hot in the summer.
3: Yes, absolutely. I think, so I grew up in Tahoe, so I think the Sierras are best enjoyed in the spring and the fall when there's less crowds. You know, the wildlife is out. It's just absolutely stunning. And, you know, go all year round. Like, even in the winter, you can go to Yosemite. I've done a winter trip to Yosemite. It's a lot more limited, but the valley covered in snow is unlike anything I've ever seen before.
0: Is there some advice that that an experienced camper might give a beginner that the beginner would find surprising? What have you learned over your life that, you know, maybe as a beginner you would not have done, but as an experienced camper, Peter, you would do?
2: I'm trying to think about that one because that's a really interesting one. I mean, I think it's probably the advice of, like, you can let go of the electronics. It's okay. I think that's kind of the big one, especially nowadays where we're all so connected and staring at phones, and now, like, the apps are, like, on your phone for maps and things like that, and it's safety-wise and stuff like that. But I think, like, now as somebody who gets outdoors, I'm kind of more of like, hey, it's okay to put that stuff away, to sit for a bit and just kind of listen to what nature's going on and what's happening. And it actually helps you to, like, readjust, especially with all the crazy climate stuff that we have going on politically and everything. It helps you to adjust to be like, oh yeah, this is what's important. This is what we're getting back to.
0: I did a story on the summer where the PCT was super busy after Wild had come out, the book that motivated a lot of people to do the PCT. And what I heard from campers over and over was how nice it was about 2 or 3 days in, when they were no longer connected and their brain slowed down.
3: Yeah. It was incredible. I can tell you that. A couple days in, a couple weeks in, you realize, like, whoa, my body is just completely on the schedule of how it's moving, how the sun is moving. And I'm, you know, actually not interested in looking at my phone at all.
2: We had a long camp trip down on the PCT. My wife and my father-in-law, he's actually the one who got us into hiking. And we literally were out there for, I think we were close to like 14 days or something like that. And when we all got back, we're all like, oh, let's not pick these up and put them away because we don't need to. We've been together the whole time and we were still talking and cracking jokes with each other the whole time.
0: What about if you're not into camping, in our final minute of the show, I should say, Sarah, other activities that you might recommend this summer?
3: Oh my gosh, our hiking here is incredible. Even taking the ferry to Angel Island, for example.
0: You don't have to stay overnight.
3: You don't have to stay overnight. Mm-hmm. You don't even have to walk. You can just take the ferry, sit at the beach. It's gorgeous. We have so many spots like that. You can go up, you know, our various mountaintops around the Bay Area and get these gorgeous sweeping views of the whole bay. So don't feel like you have to do a crazy trip. You know, just go to your local city, county, you know, regional park and get out there.
0: There are so many that surround the Bay Area. You just heard there from Sarah Wright, KQED Outdoors Engagement Reporter. Thank you, Sarah.
3: Thank you.
0: And Peter Ostrowski joined us as well, Park and Recreation Specialist for California State Parks.
2: Thank you.
0: And I'm Leslie McClurg. Mina Kim will be back in the seat tomorrow. Thanks for joining us, and thanks for all your tips to all of our listeners. Have a wonderful day.

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1: A conversation with the award-winning chef Jose Andres is coming up on City Arts and Lectures after your traffic update, including roadwork in San Francisco. Here's Al Rogers.
2: We have some closures along 19th Avenue between Lincoln at the south end of Golden Gate Park and Winston. Two lanes in both directions will be closed down until 5 a.m., so you may want to plan some alternate routes. We're also seeing heavy traffic on the westbound 80 Skyway from the Bay Bridge out toward 101 with overnight roadwork setting up there. Al Rogers for KQED.
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0: Welcome to City Arts and Lectures, a season of talks and onstage conversations with some of the most celebrated writers, artists, and thinkers of our day, recorded before an audience at the Sydney Goldstein Theatre in San Francisco. This week, our guest is José Andrés, a Spanish chef with 2 Michelin stars and 40 restaurants worldwide. Andrés is also recognized for his humanitarian work. As the founder of World Central Kitchen, Andrés has fed tens of millions of people across dozens of crises, and he was nominated for the Nobel Peace Prize. The model is uncommonly nimble and effective. Rather than warehousing aid, Central Kitchen activates local restaurants and cooks, putting money into affected communities while feeding people with dignity. Andrés is also an Emmy Award-winning TV host and producer, and author of several cookbooks, including his newest, Spain My Way. On May 21st, 2026, Chef Andrés came to the Sydney Goldstein Theatre to talk to Lorene Powell-Jobs, founder and president of Emerson Collective. Join us now for a conversation with José Andrés.
1: Welcome, José Andrés, to San Francisco. Oh, this is a good way to start.
2: Buenas noches, San Francisco.
1: Hey. Oh. So let's talk about this book, Spain My Way, for a second. So you write, of course, about food and recipes, but also about family and memory and growing up in Spain. But I wonder if you can open up the conversation by talking a little bit about your childhood. Okay. The sound effects are just divine. So talk about the role that food played in your household when you were growing up.
2: I barely know how to open a bottle of wine, and now I need to talk about food. I did okay, no? I didn't break the cork, which usually happens.
1: Right,
2: so Lorraine, to you.
1: To you.
2: To all of you. To all of you. To all of you, because you are in a fascinating city. You can be anywhere tonight, and here you are. Thank you. Really, thank you. I was in a restaurant, and a lot of people coming in the restaurant. We're going to see you later. I'm like, really? Like, I will stay in this restaurant. Don't waste your time. And here you are. So, you know, growing up, Lorraine, for me was... my mom was a nurse. My father was a nurse. Nurses, doctors, we saw it during COVID especially. My God, those people are amazing. And I will say I almost grew up in a hospital because my father worked the night shift, my mother worked the day shift, and the hospital was the place that my 3 brothers and myself will be exchanged between mother and father, father and mother.
1: Wow.
2: So sometimes I will be there in emergency room, you know, just watching everything, like live TV. And for me, I was always fascinating to see that all those people did so many things beyond duty. But the thing I love about my father and my mother is that they were always ready to cook.
1: So who was the cook?
2: My mom was more the Monday through Friday, and my father was more the weekend guy. I mean, very much like now. You know, in America, men, we think we cook because we throw a piece of meat on the grill and we burn it, and we call ourselves cooks, you know? Really? I mean, come on. Burning meat is not cooking, people. And my mother was more the one taking care of my brothers and I. Even my father would help too. Even my father had 2 jobs. Well, my mother had 5 jobs. It was her job plus my
1: four
2: brothers.
1: Of you.
2: My mom was, yes, the weekday cook. She made those amazing roasted peppers. But these are the days that cooking in my home, I don't want to romanticize it more than it is, but it's what it was. The bread, you will go every morning to buy the bread in the bakery. And I will go, I was the older brother, so you will go, and my mom always will tell me, buy two, buy three, depends what was going on that day. And she will always get very upset because by the time I came back home, like the Spanish baguettes, you know, the tips, because they were crunchy, they will be not tips. Sometimes I will get in an accident because in the bike, if you bike and you're trying to eat bread at the same time, you will crash. And this happened more than once. So it was an adventure going for bread. But then these red peppers I'm telling you about was the same. If my mom was making the red peppers, she will send me or my brother, so she will go herself to the little fruit stand in the little town outside Barcelona, in a little town called Santa Coloma de Cervelló. Santa Coloma de Cervelló is a very beautiful tiny town. Everybody heard about the Sagrada Familia? Gaudi?
1: Mm-hmm.
2: The 100-something years until finally we finish. Yes. Believe me, it's not a lot of construction companies out of Barcelona right now because, you know, we have very bad reputation. 150 years to finish a cathedral. Anyway, so I'm telling you this because the first prototype of Sagrada Familia was a little church right next to Santa Coloma de Cervelló. And I'm only telling you this because for me it's fascinating. The mini Sagrada Familia, before the Sagrada Familia began construction, happened in this little town I grew up. And the bakery was not too far away from that place. So just going for the bread for me was like something like I was in a science fiction movie because that church looked like a science fiction, right? And that's why I crashed with the bike, I think, too. And so go back to the red peppers, okay? Don't let me get lost.
1: No.
2: So I will go to the red peppers. Usually I will not eat the peppers, so I will not crash. And then my mom will roast them. That was beautiful because the peppers will come up very dark from the oven. She will wrap them with her hands and olive oil. It's nothing sexier than rubbing peppers with olive oil on your hands. It's like, it's something like, wow, let me do this. And then they will be roasted, and then she'll cover them with plastic paper so the moist and the remaining heat will help the skin of the pepper separate itself from the flesh. And in that moment, like, the pepper will tell you, thank you, I'm liberated. I didn't want to have that skin. And I didn't know how to get rid of that skin. And finally, thank you. So the peppers were in such a good mood that then my mom will break them with her hands. And she will always have this terracotta casserole. It's always the same one. A terracotta casserole, she will put oil and sliced garlic. And when the garlic begins dancing, you know when you put garlic in the oil? Garlic is very, looks very serious. Looks like garlic, nobody wants to talk to him, and garlic doesn't want to talk back to you. But when you put him in warm oil, the garlic begins dancing. And becomes like, you know, it's like getting drunk on oil. And in that moment, my mom will put the peppers. And the remaining juices in the bottom of the pan where she roasts them, she will add them too so the garlic will not burn. Then she will add water and will cook for an hour. What happened then? Don't tell me why she put the water. But the peppers will become like super soft. And at the end, the water will evaporate. And all the gelatin of the red peppers with the olive oil will emulsify in this sauce that also was like, you wanted to put the finger there. You're like, oh my God, what's going on here? And then she'll finish with sherry vinegar. Those peppers, I don't know why, they were, to this day, is one of the dishes I remember of my mom the most. Mm. That was my mom, always cooking for my brothers, for my father, Monday through Friday. My father, on the other hand, was the weekend warrior. He will invite the entire hospital. He will never keep track of whom. My father always saw big problems with very simple solutions. He resolved anything. My mom will tell him, what happens if more people come? He'll say, we'll add more rice to the pan. Because he'll make these very big paellas. Mm. And this is very much how I grew up, between going to the market, helping my mom in the kitchen, peeling the peppers, eating the croquetas. My mom made the best croquetas in the history. Croquetas, they were the end of the month food. You know, I don't remember anything from the first week after my father received the first paycheck, that usually the fridge will be slightly fuller. At the end of the month is like when you go to Best Buy to buy a fridge and the fridge is empty. I mean, if I was the CEO of Best Buy, I will fill up the fridges full of foods. You will sell more fridges, I'm sure. But anyway, the fridge was empty. And my mom was a genius making dishes out of an empty fridge. Croquetas was that dish.
1: What did she put on them?
2: You know, we all have this piece of ham that is so dry that you can use as a razor. Do you know that half boiled egg that has like green things growing on top, like like if those Dr. Seuss, you know, it's like, and if you look very closely, it's things moving in there. But my mom, she said, listen, blue cheese does nothing wrong to you. So this blue thing on the egg either. And she laughed. And quite frankly, here I am. Nothing ever happened to me. She made us stronger. So she'll chop that ham. She'll chop that egg. The bechamel was sublime. You know, any one of you makes bechamel at home? Who makes bechamel at home? I cannot see you, but it's okay. Listen, to make bechamel with the butter, my mom will add also oil, a little bit of the onion, the good milk. Oh, my God, the milk. The flour. Oh, my God. And that sauce, when it gets slightly thick, but not too thick. Oh, my God, when you put the finger. So what happened with that, and I'm sorry I'm going long on this story, but she'll finish the bechamel, right, and she'll roll the croquetas next day. The breadcrumbs, she will use the bread that was sold, and she'll use the coffee grinder to make the breadcrumbs. That's why the coffee in my house was a little bit thick sometimes. Then she'll roll the croquetas one by one. They were very delicate because she didn't put a lot of flour in the bechamel, therefore was very delicate croqueta. But when she put the bechamel in the fridge the night before, every night that she made croquetas, my brothers and myself, we will wake up in the middle of the night. Mm-hmm. And we'll go to the fridge. And we'll open the door, one by one, hoping that my mom will not wake up. And then we'll eat with the fingers. And then we'll push with the fingers to make sure that we could balance the bechamel. What happened after my other three brothers did the same twice, at the end that thing looked like the craters in the moon. And we will get in trouble the day after. But those are the moments that I cannot believe I'm telling you those, because they were very fun moments. The moments of peeling the red peppers. The moments of rolling the croquetas. The moments of stealing the croqueta mix. The moments that my mom will always make odd quantity of croquetas. So whoever was of the four brothers that behaved the best will always eat the last one. So the day was croquetas, we will be in our best behavior. Yes, mom. Yes, mom. What do you need, mom? So those are stories that I'm sure all of you have.
1: So sweet.
2: That are so important of, you know, making us who we are. Because I don't quote French people in public. They're good people, but they have an accent. Not like Spaniards. But was this guy in 1826, Brillat Savarin, a philosopher, a gastronomer, one guy that wrote one of the most thoughtful books about food. Mm-hmm. And he said, tell me what you eat and I will tell you who you are. Yeah. I think I understand him very well, and I think all of you understand that phrase very much summarizes every one of us. Mm-hmm. We all have these amazing, powerful food memories that are very important in the person we became.
1: Well, you're clearly a poet and an artist and a romantic. So were you always romantic about food like you are now? When did you start to cook?
2: I don't remember like the first moment, but I remember I love to bake, but the baking, my mom used to make that sponge cake, is the yogurt cake, like, you know, the yogurt. So that yogurt cup was the way to make the cake. So it will be one yogurt, mm-hmm. two yogurts of olive oil, three yogurts of flour, four yogurts of eggs. That was so cool for a young kid, because the cup of the yogurt,
1: yes,
2: was the measurements. I love to do that. But Sundays I help my father when he will cook the big paella. And this was one of the big lessons of life for me. Even I realized that later on in life. That my father loving to make these very big pots. Now, you understand what I like to make very big pots. He will always let me, or put me in charge of helping him with the fire. In summers, we will go camping. And for me, going camping was fascinating, because we will be in the beach all day, and I'll come back, and my father will be there cooking. So my father will tell me, hey, bring wood, and then I'll help him with the fire. One day I wanted to do the cooking. Mm-hmm. But that day was windy, and that day was a very big paella. We were like 30 or 40 people. And my father said, no, you have to do the fire. And I got very upset. And then he sent me away. Hey, go away. Obviously, they ate without me. And when everybody ate, and at the end of the lunch, my father got me aside and told me, my son, I know you wanted to do the cooking, but actually you've been doing the most important part. You've been mastering the fire. You've been learning to control the fire. Control the fire, yes, and then you can do any cooking you want. Obviously, this was a very simple, powerful lesson for a young cook in the making.
1: Yeah.
2: But if you think about it, this is a powerful lesson, like a metaphor of life itself. Sometimes we go through life searching of who we want to be, where we want to belong, what do we do in this world. And sometimes the answer is right there in front of us. But we don't listen to life. The very simple answer that my father, lesson my father gave me of find your fire, control it, master it, and then you can do whatever cooking you want with your life. It's a very big, powerful lesson of life itself. So I'm in the search of mastering my fire. I keep trying, you know? Mm.
1: Well,
2: the wine is
1: I
2: good.
1: Hope you don't. Oh, good.
2: Albariño from Galicia.
1: Honestly, we love your fire. So I hope it stays right at this very temperature. So you were there in Spain. You decided to come to the United States about 30 years ago. Talk a little bit about that. So you came to the U.S. You won't offend us. Tell us what you thought about the way that Americans eat.
2: But so I think I came twice to America. Well, number one, growing up, I mean, John Wayne, my God. I wanted to be John Wayne. Tarzan.
1: Tarzan.
2: Yeah, I wanted to be him too. I mean, the NBA, oh my, I love the NBA so much. I got in trouble so often because I will escape my house at night to go to the only bar in Barcelona. You could see Larry Bird against Magic Johnson in a black and white TV with a very bad signal at 4 a.m. in the morning. Oh, my God. Those were my moments, right, of America. But then I was in the Spanish Navy. I was already a cook. I was working in a restaurant called El Bulli, a restaurant that became mythical.
1: Yeah.
2: We should clap all the time to Ferran Adrià because I was very lucky. I was able to meet him when he was very young, and when I was a young boy. And Ferran really became not only my best friend, one of my best friends, but obviously a powerhouse in everything that has to do with life and creativity. And much of what I've done in my life, in part, is because Ferran. Because Ferran always show, not me, but show everybody that has worked at El Bulli, that if you work hard enough for it, everything will happen. And creativity, he said, you know, he said one day, somebody said, to create is not to copy. He went into his restaurant and he began just creating. And he pushed all of us to keep creating, and he's created such a revolution. So in my times of, in between El Bulli, I was twice in El Bulli.
1: Mm-hmm.
2: I went to the Spanish Navy. By then I was already young but talented cook, and they put me cooking for the admiral. And I'm like, no kidding. In his house. I'm like, I'm not going in a boat. Nope, you're cooking for the admiral. It's an honor. I'm like, really? Well, everything changed later because he had three daughters my age and was very fun. No, but super fun. I mean, I was like their brother, and they were very funny. I mean, I love it. So it was good. But then one day this happened. When I was very young, my father took me to the seaport in Barcelona.
1: Mm-hmm.
2: And there was a boat, not any boat, a tall ship, four mast, white and green, 300 crew strong, 300 sailors. This boat is the Juan Sebastián del Cano, the first, in honor of the first person that ended the circumnavigation that was started by Magellan. So Juan Sebastián del Cano, that boat was named in his honor,
1: uh-huh.
2: And is the training ship for the midshipmen. And all the midshipmen will do a 6-month training in that boat. I wanted to go to that boat. So I told the admiral, I want to go on that boat. I'm like, really? Who do you think you are? The admiral? I said, no, but I cooked for him. I'm like, okay. He granted me my wish. I went in El Cano. First time I came, first time I saw Canary Islands, first time I saw Africa, first time I saw South America, Caribbean, first time I came to Pensacola.
1: That was your first town in America?
2: Blue angels, white beaches.
1: Wow.
2: Lady Lex, the big aircraft there, museum, my first soft shell crab. And there I was like, man, America is great. They eat a crab that is soft. I never had that. We don't have that in Spain. And then it's first time I came to New York. Imagine the arrival, okay? Up in the mast, the cells open. It's one of the most beautiful tall ships in the world. Under the Verrazano Bridge, Lady Liberty,
1: yeah.
2: Ellis Island, beat that. We dock around 30th Street on the west side.

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1: I have kind of, I don't know, a disagreement with Ferran. The restaurant is closed. I'm working in Madrid. Because we were going in the winter to learn, so we will bring ideas to Bulli.
2: Mm-hmm.
1: And I don't know what happened. In one day, he gets upset with me because he said, I am late. I'm like, I'm not late. I've been waiting an hour. I went out. You know those days that we used to put a quarter to call somebody? And I didn't have quarters. And I didn't remember his phone, so I had to go to the house of somebody to get his phone to call him. So it took me an hour to be back. Then he was kind of upset. Good. And I don't know what happened. I go to my school, which I never graduated. It took me 30 years to get the graduation diploma. And it's only because they were using me for PR and marketing to bring, to bring new students. I mean, I failed cooking, English. Cooking and English, I mean, you understand. I mean, I'm here and I'm not cooking. They just told me there that Totolengi came the other day and he cooked. And I'm speaking English and nobody understands me. So still, I'm the same guy of 30 plus years ago, almost 40. So I'm there and they tell me, hey, they're looking for a cook. This is Saturday.
2: Yeah.
1: Monday, I'm in the American consulate. And Tuesday, I'm landing in New York. This is the days they used to give you a I-2 visa, which technically was an illegal visa. That only tells you how beautiful the immigration system is, which I'm only honored because thanks to that, I'm here. But the I-2 visa technically was only for the businessmen doing the investment in America, not for the employees of the businessmen doing business in America. So when I arrived, me, which I never lie in my life, I don't have a long nose like Pinocchio. Hey, are you the business guy? I'm like, nope. And Jose Andres began getting trouble in immigration because the E2 visa was for the business person. Mm-hmm. But anyway, that's the way it used to work. But I came and I was supposed to come for 6 months. And what? I came in 91. So 35 years later, hello, America. Here I am. That's what it was.
2: Okay, but we didn't get to Washington, D.C. quite yet.
1: Ah, because I came to New York. The restaurant was New York. On 55th.
2: Okay.
1: I was working in a restaurant called Paradis Barcelona. The restaurant gave me the first job.
2: Yes.
1: But the restaurant was okay. It was a new restaurant called El Dorado Petit, two-star Michelin in Barcelona. This is all before the Olympic Games, Barcelona 92. Every Catalan Spanish company wanted to do business in America, especially restaurants. I wanted to work in that restaurant. The owners of both restaurants were friends. So the owner of El Dorado Petit is no longer with us, Luis Cruañas, mythical. Mm-hmm. He said, I cannot hire you because I'm a friend of the owner of the other restaurant you're leaving. Like, I'm sorry. So you have to go. So I went to Puerto Rico because they offered me a job in Puerto Rico, San Juan, in a restaurant called Reina de España. I worked there 3 months, dancing salsa every night. Oh, my God. And then finally, El Dorado Petit, the restaurant I wanted to go, received 2-3 stars from the New York Times. They were going to be super busy. The owner found me because I gave him the phone number of the place I was going to go. Can't you come back? Ah, now you want to hire me. Great. I will move back to New York. Okay.
3: 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This is City Arts and Lectures.
1: I received a phone call, Washington, D.C. Roberto Alvarez, Rob Wilder. They are opening a restaurant called Jaleo.
2: Mm-hmm.
1: Merrimack. Mm-hmm. They needed a Spanish chef. I go to see them. I fell in love with Washington. 1993, I arrived January 21st in a very cold day.
2: Mm-hmm.
1: And 33 years later, Washington, D.C. is a place I call home. I met my wife in Washington, D.C., dancing salsa in a

0: And then it's Morgan. And the guy that hired me, Roberto Alvarez, had a restaurant called Café Atlántico. Oh, my God, I'm giving you so many nutty stories.
1: I know.
0: Like Latin restaurant, where at night you will dance salsa after the kitchen closed. There is where I met my wife. She was dancing with her hands, looking like a tree moving with the wind. I fall in love with her. And the rest is history. Three daughters born in D.C. at the Sibley Hospital.
1: Mm-hmm.
0: And they just graduated, the three of them. And I love Washington, and I love
1: it's
0: America.
1: Beautiful. It's
0: oh
1: beautiful.
0: Oh, my God. I tell you so many weird things.
1: Yeah. It must be the wine. But you know what's fascinating? Your whole journey, even before you started your own restaurants, you were very entrepreneurial. You seemed to not assess risk at all. You're going with the river, and you also, I mean, you bring joy with you wherever you go. You're sort of like the weather. You bring it with you, and you make everyone's day brighter and happier. So at Haleo, what gave you the skills and the confidence to know that you could open your own restaurants?
0: Well, so Haleo, the guys that hired me, obviously they gave me every opportunity to become the person I became. Because I was a chef. I mean, they fired me 3 times in the first 2 years. Literally. I mean, there were 3 partners. They were so nice. And it was different. I mean, I'm very opinionated. President Trump fired me on the first day of his presidency. So I've been fired. No. And I'm so thankful he fired me. I already quit before he fired me, but I love that he remembered me. I was so thankful. Like, thank you. So I've been fired. Ferran Adrià fired me. I mean, my wife wants to fire me every day. I'm beloved, but then everybody wants to fire me too. So I create this thing in people. So Haleo for me was great because it gave me the place to belong, right? We all need a place to belong.
1: Mm-hmm.
0: If you're an immigrant or not. I always say that I've been an immigrant all my life because even I was born in Asturias, very young, I moved to Barcelona. Asturias and Barcelona are 2 different places. Maybe it's Spain, but it's day and night. So I feel we are all always immigrants.
1: Mm-hmm.
0: So Haleo gave me this anchor. For me, it was important because, oh my God, I was mesmerized by the Capitol. At night, I will walk in front of the White House, something you cannot do anymore. They put a lot of blocks. Yeah. I don't know. I think it's there. I don't know.
1: It's there.
0: Is there?
1: Yeah.
0: Oh. I'm not able to see it anymore. The Capitol is still there. The National Archives. You've been to the National Archives?
1: Mm-hmm.
0: We the people. I go there so often. We the people. Yeah. Those 3 words. So right there around the corner from Haleo on 7th and E, the Navy Memorial, a sailor, the map of the world, right in the heart of D.C. next to my restaurant. Haleo, that was inspired in a painting by John Singer Sargent called El Haleo, which is in Boston. Across the street from Haleo, a little red brick house, the living quarters of a woman that was very important during the Civil War, the flying hospitals.
1: Mm-hmm.
0: A woman that created the missing soldiers office, helping find out what happened to many soldiers in the battles and where they die. And the woman that brought the Red Cross into America. That house was the house of Clara Barton.
1: Yeah.
0: A nurse like my mom. A woman that had the talents to take care of the few. But a woman that used those talents to take care of the many.
1: Yeah.
0: Jaleo for me was the place that I began working in DC Central Kitchen, one of the best soup kitchens NGOs in America. Mm-hmm. Robert Egger. I'm telling you all those things because Jaleo for me was not only the place as a young cook, as a young person, I found a place to belong. A restaurant that was almost the first restaurant in the neighborhood next to the Shakespeare Theater. Mm-hmm. But was the place that a young guy like me became the anchor to be connecting
1: yes.
0: to the city that now I call home. Mm-hmm. And that was the very big lesson that all of us, we have this amazing connection with the places we call home. And that all of us, we have this power really of, we can be complaining all day of the places we live, what is wrong in our neighborhoods, what is wrong in our cities, what is wrong in our state and our country, or we can be just part of what can be my little contribution that I can make my neighborhood, my city, my country better. Jaleo gave me that kind of amazing mm-hmm. opportunity to watch that I could be a cook, I could be a chef, I could create employment, I could train people, I can tell the stories of my country through food, through dishes, I can create an economic area that more restaurants decide to open because my restaurant is doing well and more restaurants are coming and this is good for everybody. That then the teams working in Jaleo can volunteer in the local soup kitchens. That then the soup kitchens feed the poor. But to more than that, we train also the homeless. Then we find them jobs. Mm-hmm. Then these people are not in the street anymore. All of a sudden, what I learned at Jaleo is that it's this beautiful, powerful ecosystem that all of us create when we believe in each other. That's what Jaleo gave me.
1: Amazing. That's such a beautiful story. You know, I didn't realize until now, listening to you, that Jaleo gave you all the skills you needed to start World Central Kitchen. Because what you did, you created the center of gravity of community, and everyone contributes, and everyone can be a contributor. So talk a little bit about the founding of World Central Kitchen. Obviously, you had already worked at DC Central Kitchen, and that gave you that notion that the delivery of food is much more than food. It's about care. It's about dignity. It's about exchange from one human to another.
0: So obviously, I mentioned Robert Egger. DC Central Kitchen, very important for me. To this day, I'm still very active. I arrived there as the croquetas I told you before. Mm-hmm. So I will teach people how to make croquetas. Who was going to tell me the lessons of my mom were lessons I could be sharing with somebody in Washington and be helpful for them? I became, you know, board member. I became chairman. Then they retired me, you know. When they give you the chairman emeritus, you know, like Jose, it's time for you to move on. But it really gave me a sense of the power of food, helping the city. Robert Egger, on the first year I met him, the founder, a bartender, who saw that waste was wrong, and we were not only, when we talk about food waste, really is the wrong conversation. Really we are not wasting food, what we are doing is wasting people and people's life. And Robert saw this before anybody. And Robert told me that since philanthropy is always about the redemption of the giver, when philanthropy must become the liberation of the receiver. Mm. This was very important for me because all these stories, my time in the Navy, the DC Central Kitchen, the stories of Clara Barton, reading John Steinbeck, The Pearl, the first book I read in English, that began showing me that in the world was inequality, to say the least, and that we could do something to make sure that at least was not so much inequality, and that people wanted our pity, that people wanted our respect. I began seeing that my profession could do more in moments of emergencies. And nothing was more clear to me than Katrina. In Katrina, I watched from the comfort of my home mm-hmm. what was going on in New Orleans, especially from the low nine and beyond. And I watched, and I didn't do anything. Even people in New Orleans were doing the best they could to take care of their fellow.
1: Yeah.
0: The disaster was beyond imagination. Forget New Orleans. Forget Louisiana. Let's concentrate on the Superdome. 20,000 Americans for over a week with no food and no water. Do you know what an arena is? Everybody will say it's where I go to see. Oh, a stadium where I go to see the 49ers. When I go to see Stephen Curry.
1: It's also a kitchen.
0: When I go to see Taylor Swift. Not really. An arena, an stadium, more than ever, is a gigantic restaurant that entertains with sports and music.
1: Yeah.
0: Go to a baseball game. Who is watching the game? Everybody. I mean, it's Heimlich maneuvers in a baseball stadium every game. Everybody is eating the hot dogs without munching. All you can eat. Okay. With that idea, for me, it was very clear that people wanted to help. We saw it in September 11. Chefs were randomly opening the restaurants to welcome, to give relief to the people coming from South Manhattan, or they were putting grills in the street, or the hot dog cars were giving hot dogs and water to anybody moving to the safety of yeah. North Manhattan. So the goodness of people is always there. The willingness to help is always there. But if it's not organized, you are missing a lot of power. So that's when Haiti happened, 2010, January. I was in Cayman Islands with Eric Rippert and Tony Bourdain, and we saw the images of the devastation, the death, the destruction, the injured in Port-au-Prince. And that day I said, you know, one thing, it's time for me not to be thinking about what we can do, but going and learning about how we can help. And very quickly the answer was there, because it's obvious, it's nothing new. Clara Barton did it, even she was cooking too. So it's not nothing new. Many organizations, they've been doing it. But when I went to Haiti, I realized that, you know, when it's a fire, who do you send? You send firefighters, right? When there is an earthquake, who do you send? Search and rescue teams with dogs. So if you have to feed people, who do you think is the best people to feed people? So we were able to start coordinating chefs, restaurants, food people, farmers, volunteers, even if they didn't have any clue about cooking. It's more than cooking what we do. And in Haiti, it's very much when Bowl Central Kitchen was created. The first 5-6 years, really what we were doing was all Haiti. It was earthquakes, was another little earthquake, was a hurricane in that same year mm-hmm. in September. We began doing different projects. It was more development than the emergency. During 6 years, we didn't have any major hurricane in America. We had few Category 2, Category 3, barely touching, but was not the major destruction. It was 6 years of very peaceful hurricane fronts. 2010, 2016. 2017, back-to-back-to-back, 3 hurricane Category 5, destroying Houston, destroying parts of Miami, and destroying Maria, and destroying Puerto Rico. We saw Irma, we saw Maria, and that's very much when Bowl Central Kitchen, we began in Houston. I spent there 2 weeks,
1: yeah.
0: cooking in Children's Hospital, cooking in the Convention Center. Miami, we did a little bit, but not much. But then is when Maria, we saw what happened. We landed there 2-3 days after the earthquake. And that's very much the moment that Bowl Central Kitchen, the clarity of what we had to become was there. We are not a development organization. We are not a long-term hunger organization. It's when I had the clarity that we had to become food emergency, being there very quickly, being there very fast, not because people need food and water, but because sometimes people need to feel that somebody is there for them.
1: Mm.
0: What we bring is not so much food, but what we bring is hope.
1: Mm-hmm. And what I saw when I came to Puerto Rico is that you used the stadium as your central kitchen, and then they used food trucks to deliver throughout to neighborhoods, and they used the kitchens on food trucks, and then they organized all the elementary schools that had kitchens, and all the cooks from the neighborhoods would come to the individual schools. So you had hub and spoke distribution systems all over the country. But you activated also the home cooks, the people who cook at home, who had that skill to offer. So it became this amazing distributed organization and distributed network of delivery of warm meals.
0: It became of nobody's coming to help you. You are the help you're looking for. If you believe in yourself, we can feed Puerto Rico.
1: Yeah.
0: So it's not the 4 million meals that World Central Kitchen did, but was the other meals we were able to influence. By activating the education system or the kitchens in the schools,
1: yes.
0: Money that was pre-approved, the schools were closed. Everybody wanted to help. I remember speaking to the secretary saying, hey, if we activate every school, you have the money, you have the funds, and you have the people that know how to run the kitchens. We can have tomorrow 200 more kitchens feeding people in every corner of Puerto Rico. That happened. So it was not only what we were doing, but the ideas we gave to activate more.
1: Right.
0: And this is very much what World Central Kitchen has become, right? In the fires in L.A., I was not going to go because obviously it was very bad, but me, I go to category 5. I go to the big ones that there is a lot of people, right? But then I was about to take a plane to Spain, and then my is no longer with me. Sam, who used to be my CEO, yeah, he picked up the phone. He called me and he told me, Jose, my house has burned totally down, and the school of my daughters, and we are in shock. And that moment I changed my plane to Spain, to L.A.
1: Mm-hmm.
0: The response in L.A., in Pasadena, in Altadena, in all the places we were, in Palisades, one of the things we did that was very proud is so many food trucks in L.A., right? And the fires were happening right and left, and people were being evacuated from the neighborhoods. So we had units of food trucks, 10 here, 10 there, with 1,000 meals on every food truck. If any moment was a new evacuation, because the fire was moving into a new neighborhood and people were evacuated, in 1 minute we could be sending 1, 2, 3 food trucks to that arena, to that convention center, to take care of the people in the middle of the night. So when in Bahamas, Dorian destroyed the 14 islands north of the capital of Nassau. We had 6 helicopters, one boat with 2 helipads. Why? Because it was the only way to take care of 14 islands. We did 80,000 meals a day in a matter of a week. Right now in Gaza, you know, when Israel was attacked on October 7th, October 8th, World Central Kitchen was there in the kibbutz in Israel. And I had people asking me, why are you helping there? Like, because the people of the kibbutz in Israel needs our help. And when on October 8th, October 9th, the response, people were telling me, and why are you in Gaza? Because the people of Gaza needs our help. What is wrong about helping people?
1: Yeah.
0: The actions of the few cannot be making you think like everybody is the same. It's beautiful people in Israel and it's beautiful people in Gaza. That's what we feed in both places. Now, in Gaza we have 95 kitchens. In Gaza we have 25 bakeries. In Gaza we have the best structure, we have water. We have 1,900 distribution points. We have 275 routes of distribution daily, 1 million meals a day, 50% of the Gaza population. We create the big warehouse system. We create the big food truck system. Then, you know, I was criticized because I went to Israel and I met with President Herzog. I like President Herzog. And why are you meeting with President Herzog? And like, well, if I need to feed the people of Gaza, who you want me to talk to? Santa Claus. And I believe in Santa Claus. So World Central Kitchen tries to be an organization that we are very pragmatic mm-hmm. in what we do. We understand what our role is, feeding people. We began in Ukraine. We've done close to over 400 million meals in Ukraine.
1: It's astonishing.
0: We were the first, and we're still in the front lines. Mm-hmm. We've done already close to 400 million meals in Gaza. And now we are running out of money. And now I'm just asking the Arab countries, neighbors, take care of neighbors. Gaza is in the middle of all your countries. I'm just making a very big call to all the Arab countries to do more for the people of Gaza.
1: Mm-hmm. It's astonishing. World Central Kitchen has served close to a billion meals to people around the world. Just astonishing. Back to this book for a second.
0: Because we are promoting a book.
1: you could stand it up if you want. So
0: there's Explain some, my
1: it's
0: way.
1: Really
0: I'm not going
1: beautiful.
0: To sing.
1: It's a very beautiful book. There are a lot of photos of the porron. Can you explain to people what the porron is and what role it plays in meals and in social life?
0: El porron, everybody should buy a porron. I mean, William Sonoma is going
1: to
0: be so happy. when I grew up in Barcelona, this is very Catalan. And this is something you see in the farms in Catalonia. So the porron is this kind of glass vessel that has like two arms. One that is the arm to hold, where you fill up the porron with whatever thing you want, beer or cava, the sparkling Catalan wine. Mm-hmm. And the other arm has a very narrow kind of hole, very small hole. And then you bring it up in the air, and the very thin stream, like if it's a fountain, it starts falling down into your throat. And if you learn how to do this, you have to drink, because if not, your mouth fills up, and then you may choke. Yeah. And so you drink, and then you keep passing it person to person. And that's a big celebration. This in longer tables is the coolest thing ever. And you can get wet, and you know. especially if you're a woman, don't wear white or have a double shirt underneath, because then becomes very sexy. You know what I mean?
1: Yeah, it's going.
0: A good image. And so you drink it away, but you get very messy. So don't do it with red wine. Red wine is terrible. And porron is a celebration. It's so fun. I mean, Spain is fun. You know, it's like when you talk in the book, it's a lot of stories, obviously. Sam is here, who is the writer, who really puts my ideas into writer. He's with us. Say hi, Sam. But everybody asks me about Spain, right? And tapas, especially tapas. Mm-hmm. Tapas is a way of life itself. Tapas, remember, tapa means cover. And cover means when you went to taverns in the old days, in Seville, in the south. I'm talking centuries ago. The story says that they will give you a piece of bread or a slice of ham or chorizo, and they'll put it on top of the little glass to make sure that flies and other things don't fall down. Mm-hmm. And that's the tapa, the cover of the glass.
1: Ah.
0: And they will give you the drink with that piece of meat or piece of food or piece of bread. And that's how the name tapa came to be.
1: Uh-huh.
0: When you go to Spain, especially in the south, you don't do tapas in a table sitting down. Those bars don't even have a table. They have a bar. And you go and you order. And if you are there too long, the bartender is going to look at you like say, hey, I don't have anything else to tell you. Move on. And you order a sherry, you order, and you bring friends. And they are calling. And they know where they are going to meet you. Because usually you always do the same tour. And you are there at 1, and you are there at 1:20. and it's a social thing. And they find you, and the family finds you. My family knows where I am all the time. I mean, by the time they find, I want them to find me very quickly, because they know I forget who I am. Because after the 12th glass of sherry, tapas can be very, very, you know, a very big problema. That's why you walk, you don't drive, because if you drive, you get in trouble. And that's what Spanish food is. It's a celebration of life. Going bar to bar with family, friends, new friends you make. Talking to the guy behind the bar that is telling you how he feels that day, or what his problems are, or if he's worried that his soccer team is going to lose. And important things of life. Mm-hmm. And that's what Spanish food, and that's what this book is. At the end, what this book is not recipes. Behind every recipe is a story. And behind every recipe is a person. Well, the person that invented the dish, or well, the person that for first mm-hmm. time served you that dish, or well, the farmer where that ingredient came from. At the end, every time, if you think about it, we eat every dish, if we want to listen, has a story to tell us. Only we need to be willing sometimes to listen the whispers of what those dishes, those ingredients wants to tell us. Sometimes they are good, fun stories. Sometimes they are worry, sad stories. But nonetheless are stories that help us understand the world we live in. Very much every recipe has a story. We only need to be willing to listen to those stories.
1: Mm, beautiful. Cheers. Cheers.
2: Thank you.
0: Thank you very much.
1: Amazing.
2: People of San Francisco, thank you very mucho. Listen, I don't tell this to everybody, but if I was not living in Washington, D.C., San Francisco, without a doubt, will be the place that my wife and I, we would love to move.
1: Yeah.
3: 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Our post-production director is Nina Thorson. The recording engineer is Jim Bennett. 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
4: 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It's going to be mostly cloudy tonight with fog after midnight and lows in the 50s. Tomorrow will be sunny after morning clouds and fog, and highs will range from 60 at Ocean Beach to 87 in Morgan Hill. This is KQED San Francisco, KQEI North Highland, Sacramento. It's 11 p.m.
5: Hello and welcome to Newsday on the BBC World Service with Anne Soy in Nairobi and James Cocknell in London.
6: We speak to the Secretary General of the UN International Maritime Organization. It's set to evacuate more than 11,000 sailors who have been stranded in the Gulf because of the US-Israel war against Iran.
7: And how is it fanning here in Vancouver? A packed day of World Cup action as the foreigner countries get their group games underway.
5: We are also going to meet the American men employed to watch every match at the World Cup. Dream job or a bit of a chore? We're going to find out how they are holding up.
6: And we take a look at how Western European countries are preparing themselves for record heat waves that are going on now in parts of the continent. That's after the latest world news.
8: BBC News with Emily Thomas. The US Senate has passed a resolution calling on President Trump to halt the war on Iran or seek congressional approval to continue it. In a rare rebuke for the president from members of his own party, four Republicans joined Democrats in the 50-48 vote. Here's our North America correspondent, David Willis.
9: The US Constitution grants Congress alone the right to declare war, yet lawmakers have been sidelined since the conflict began, and concern has grown over rising fuel prices resulting from Iran's blockade of the Strait of Hormuz. The White House dismissed the Senate vote as non-binding, but it may put pressure on Mr. Trump to avoid a return to hostilities, something he has suggested might happen if the current negotiations with Iran falter.
8: Russia's proxy governor of the city of Sevastopol in occupied Crimea has said Ukrainian attacks on energy infrastructure has left it without power. Mikhail Rzhevajaev urged residents not to panic, saying engineers were doing everything possible to restore supplies. Danny Eberhard reports.
10: Ukrainian attacks on occupied Crimea have targeted everything from Russian military facilities to bridges and trains. Reports suggest this latest attack was on a power plant in Simferopol. Residents on the peninsula are facing serious fuel restrictions. And in Russia itself, more regions have put restrictions on buying petrol and diesel. Ukrainian strikes on Russian oil refineries are having an effect. But Russian officials do not mention these, instead talking about what they call artificial fuel shortages, linked in effect to panic buying.
8: Western Europe is bracing for another day of severe heat, with red alerts issued in France, Italy and Spain. In Britain, the Met Office has issued a rare warning of a risk to life across southern England, the Midlands and parts of Wales. Here's our climate reporter, Esme Stallard.
11: People are probably thinking we seem to be getting more of these heat waves. You are absolutely correct. Within the 20th century, we didn't get heat waves above 35 degrees very rarely. We've had six of those in the last 10 years. We are getting more of them, and that unfortunately is a result of climate change. I think events like this do remind people about how climate change is affecting our everyday lives. In fact, we actually have the progress report from the UK's climate advisers coming out today. But what they said in this report is that they are urging governments to continue to take action on emissions, and they say heat waves like this are the result of failing to take that action.
8: The leader of North Korea, Kim Jong-un, has said his country is equipping its navy with nuclear weapons. According to North Korea's state news agency, he made the remarks on Tuesday at a ceremony that marked a naval vessel's entry into active service. This is the world news from the BBC. Eight people who US prosecutors say have links to the left-wing Antifa movement have collectively been sentenced to 450 years in prison for their roles in a riot outside an immigration detention centre in Texas. Benjamin Hanel Song, the purported leader of the group, was sentenced to 100 years in prison. New research suggests that office workers who take five-minute walking breaks or movement snacks every hour can boost their well-being without losing efficiency. Here's our health reporter, Michelle Roberts.
6: Researchers surveyed more than 11,000 US employees, most of them in office jobs and working 8 to 9 hour shifts. The volunteers were asked to schedule regular walking breaks into their day. A walk every half hour improved mood and reduced tiredness, but was disruptive to the day job. One every 2 hours was better than no walking, but a 5 minute stroll each hour led to the biggest and most feasible improvement in productivity, mood and alertness. Experts say it suggests a sensible dose to encourage people to sit less and move more.
8: Donald Trump says 6 people have now been arrested for allegedly damaging the newly renovated Lincoln Memorial Reflecting Pool in Washington. In a social media post, he again claimed, without providing evidence, that a 100-meter-long gash had been purposefully slashed into the blue lining of the pool. Since the $14 million project was completed, the pool has been plagued by peeling paint and a massive algal bloom. A Democratic Republic of Congo football superfan known as Lumumba Vea, or the Living Statue, has made his spectator debut at the World Cup, watching his country's 1-0 defeat against Colombia. Michel Nkuka Mbolodinga gained fame during the recent Africa Cup of Nations for posing as a statue of Congo's assassinated independence leader, Patrice Lumumba, for the entirety of games. BBC News.
5: Thank you for that news. Hello and welcome to Newsday on the BBC World Service. We're live in Nairobi with Anne Soy, in London with me, James Cotnell, and in Vancouver for the World Cup with Isaac Fannin.
6: The US Senate has approved a measure to require President Trump to seek its approval first before taking any further military action in the war in Iran. And we also hear from people in Western Europe about how they are coping with extreme temperatures.
7: And I'm Isaac Fannin in Vancouver, Canada. We'll be talking about Cristiano Ronaldo making history, becoming the first man to score at 6 World Cups. We'd love to hear your thoughts on that. And on anything else you've seen in the programme, send us a message at our text number. It's +44 77 86 20 50 85.
5: The ceasefire between the US and Iran has led to a partial resumption of tanker movements, shipping movements through the Strait of Hormuz. Still, traffic remains below normal levels and many ships are in effect stuck. The United Nations Shipping Agency says it's working to evacuate 11,000 seafarers stranded when Iran closed the strategic waterway. So let's speak to Arsenio Dominguez, Secretary General of the International Maritime Organization, that is the UN agency responsible for the safety and security of shipping. Welcome back to the program. What details then can you give us about this plan to bring the seafarers out?
12: Good morning. And right now, the main focus, as you said in your introduction, is to evacuate the 11,000 seafarers on board over 500 vessels that have been stuck inside the Strait of Hormuz for all this time since the conflict started. There are two routes that are in operation right now. The first one was announced by Iran, and they said the coordinates. The second route, which we agreed with the leadership of the Sultanate of Oman, started operation yesterday, mainly to evacuate the vessels. This route, of course, have the guarantees of having no mines in the region, and it would allow us to have an orderly approach to avoid collisions from the vessels. All this is temporary until, of course, in accordance to the MOU signed between Iran and the United States, the traffic separation scheme that is normally used will be clear from any mines or any hazards, and then step by step we can increase the transit of vessels and resume operations in and out of the strait.
5: Yeah, I mean, that sounds relatively simple, but presumably it is extremely complicated. You will have needed security guarantees, I guess, from some of the military forces in the region, not least Iran. That issue of mines you touched on there is presumably a very real concern. Would I be right to think that this whole operation will proceed slowly and fairly cautiously?
12: That's correct. There's a lot of negotiations that have taken place in order to actually get this agreement And starting not only with the United States, Iran, and Oman, but also we involve other countries in the region, as well as the United Kingdom and France, who has been leading the coalition of the willing. With all this behind us, we now have the guarantees for these two routes to be utilized whilst the demining of the traffic separation scheme established by IMO back in 1968 can become operational. Our focus is, of course, evacuating the seafarers, but now we have all the necessary information in order to orderly evacuate the vessels, sending them to the holding areas, and then, of course, with Oman, transiting them one by one in order not to have any collisions or any incidents.
5: Tell us a little bit about the conditions of those 11,000 seafarers. Presumably there will have been a lot of fear and worry over the last few weeks, but what too about the basics, food, water, those sorts of things?
12: We've been working very closely with international organizations, NGOs, as well as the shipping industry and the countries in the region, and I want to appreciate their support in order to continue to provide the essential supplies from food, water, and any medical assistance to the seafarers that have been stranded in the area. I have to say, from speaking to some of the seafarers who have been able to leave the conflict zone, they have also been supporting each other. And this just demonstrates the resilience, not only of the sector, but also of the seafarers. But it is important now to continue to provide and support them after they have left the region in relation to mental health, and address issues like fatigue as well, because we need to keep looking after them, not only whilst they are there, but also what happens afterwards.
5: Presumably then they're pretty desperate to get out, even if, as you say, what happens afterwards is vital. Do you have a timescale for when it should be possible to get them all out?
12: We're working in the next few weeks to step-by-step increase the number of transits. We've seen that it's been around 30 transits per day on average since the end of last week, of course, after the MOU was signed. It's still very low in comparison to the 135 transits a day that we used to have in the Strait of Hormuz before the conflict. But we don't want to rush things. We need to do this step-by-step. Ships need to be allocated in specific positions because they have been in several parts of the Gulf. And then step-by-step, we'll be increasing the numbers in order to maintain, in particular, the safety for all the seafarers, but will increase in the next few weeks.
5: How big an issue is the issue of mines, not just for getting these stuck vessels out, but also for the full resumption of maritime traffic through the Strait of Hormuz?
12: It's critical. We will not risk the seafarers and the ships in going through areas where we have information that they are mines in the transit. And this is why right now we're not using the traffic separation scheme that was established. It is very clear from the MOU that Iran has committed to demine that zone. And we have information as well in confirmation that there are some mines present in the region. This may take a few weeks, and of course we rely on the experts to do that and carry out any verification. The more that we bring all these safety guarantees to the region, the more that we will be able to increase the traffic, and other stakeholders, including insurance companies, would also play their part in the reducing the premiums. And in that way, we can actually step by step resume the very important transit of goods in the region.
5: On that issue of mines, give us a sense of what sort of conversations you have been able to have, if any, with the Iranian authorities.
12: Having addressed that directly through the Iranian authorities, that's something that it's been already pre-agreed in the MOU and the conversations between the United States and Iran. I have confirmations from Iran in having conversations with them that they are going to stick to the points raised in the MOU. So that's what I'm expecting to get further information later on. My first priority right now, it is to evacuate the seafarers and then move step by step into other topics that we still have to address in the Gulf region.
5: Arsenio Dominguez, thank you very much indeed. Secretary General of the International Maritime Organization.
6: We've been talking a lot about the weather on Newsday so far this week as temperatures in parts of the world soar in early summer months. Western Europe is experiencing severe heat. On Tuesday, France had its hottest day since records began 80 years ago, with daytime and nighttime averages reaching an all-time high. Parts of western France climbed to 42 degrees on Tuesday afternoon, while in Paris, the Eiffel Tower was temporarily closed. Here's a snapshot of how people are suffering, and in some cases enjoying, the weather across Europe.
13: I wasn't expecting it to be so bad, especially on the metro and stuff. I just try to drink as much water as possible, but even now I went to the shop, there's like no water in the shop.
14: I wear light clothes and I keep drinking, hydrating, because it is unbearable. Even when we are not under the sun, temperature rises.
15: I find it quite unbearable, and I think it is a sign of climate change, and I just think that London is not a city that's meant to be hot.
16: I mean, I think we wait all year for some sun, so we should stop complaining, right? Yeah, let's just embrace it.
6: Well, let's hear more on the situation in France now and cross to the southeastern coastal city of Nice and speak to our correspondent there, Pierre-Antoine Denis. So, you are in Nice now. How is the weather today compared to yesterday?
17: It is yet another very, very hot morning here, obviously with temperatures that are higher than the usual. That is the same for all across the country, well above already 30 degrees in some parts of the country. So it's the historic heat wave in that sense. The night of Monday into Tuesday was also recorded as the hottest night since records began. And there were fears yesterday into the evening, as I spoke to the weather agency, that the night that we've just had could already break that record. So we're waiting to see the national average on that front. But if it's not, then you will be very, very close, because some parts of France, like Paris or Bordeaux, didn't see a temperature rising under 30 degrees throughout the night. So it gives you a flavor of how it would be for places, for these cities, which are very densely populated and where basically the cities aren't really designed to cope with that heat. So people have been genuinely clutching at straws, trying to find ways to cope with that heat, either buying ACs or fans very quickly, hastily, or simply staying out in parks all night long.
6: And how is it for people who are vulnerable, perhaps because of age or perhaps medical conditions?
17: Well, there are sort of emergency plan being put in France to try and mobilize more resources in the healthcare system. We've had an increase in 50%, 50 in calls to the equivalent of 911, which is something that the French authorities have tried to say, look, do it, call us, tell us how you feel, don't rush into A&E in order to avoid an overflow of patients. So it sort of gives a flavor of how it's impacting, especially the elderly and the vulnerable, who've been told not to travel on the railway system, not to travel on the metro in Paris, to try and stay at home as much as possible. But even with that, we're now hearing this morning that one big power plant in the west in France has got cut off due to the heat, and 60,000 people are now without electricity. Among them must be some vulnerable people. How will they handle the fact that they can't use their AC or fans? So there are these sort of questions that are now going to be asked all across Indeed. France, as well as southern Europe.
6: Just compounds the challenge there, doesn't it? Many thanks for speaking to us, Pierre-Antoine Denis.
5: Newsday on the BBC World Service with Anne in Nairobi, James in London, and Isaac in Vancouver at the World Cup. And Isaac, what's a World Cup without stars?
7: I know, right? We have seen Lionel Messi, Erling Haaland, Harry Kane, Mbappe, all of those guys, the big names at the tournament. But the person we hadn't seen up until Tuesday was Cristiano Ronaldo. And when we did see him, he made a bit of World Cup history at that. He scored twice for Portugal to become the first man to score at six World Cups, Portugal winning 5-0 against Uzbekistan. And after the game, he sent a clear message to his detractors. He said he was back, and that he wanted to remind people that he'd been scoring goals for well over two decades. Let's hear from Ronaldo's coach, Roberto Martinez, who heavily backed him.
18: As a human being, I think he's allowed to have emotions, he's allowed to have feelings. I think what is impressive with him is the answer the answer, whatever he feels, the answer is to get back on the training ground and practice and work and demand from himself. And that professionalism is what is giving him the longevity.
7: Yeah, he has been scoring goals for a long time. Inés Geraldo is in Portugal and joins us. Inés, it felt like the criticism for Cristiano Ronaldo was really loud worldwide. I wonder what it was like in Portugal.
19: Hi there. Good morning. Thank you for inviting me. Yes, last week it was a bit loud. Not only we felt that around the world, but in Portugal as well. Although I do feel like criticism for Ronaldo was fair, it does feel like people actually forgot that it wasn't only Ronaldo not playing well in the first game. It was the whole team. Portugal as a whole, as a team, just wasn't there when they drew with Congo. And the truth is that, well, yesterday, thankfully, after having that kind of self-analysis, they understood what they did wrong in the first game. And yesterday they responded back in a good fashion.
7: Some people might argue that he was picking on a country who aren't necessarily as good. Their last game is against Colombia. And Colombia, I watched that game against DR Congo, and they look really, really good. And they won't make it as easy as perhaps Uzbekistan made it for Cristiano Ronaldo. Do you think that he is the best way, having him playing at top, is the best way that Portugal has to win a World Cup?
19: Well, I mean, let's face it. Ronaldo at this point is 41. I think he still has a lot of importance inside the team, the locker room, but I do believe that he needs to be managed in a different way, especially physically, because we know that mentally Ronaldo will always have that winning mentality, that mentality of always wanting to be on the pitch. But he is 41, and in like you said, Colombia will not be as easy. It won't be easy at all, like it was yesterday. So I do believe that there has to be some kind of management that he, at this point, he needs to understand, he and the staff and the players that go along with him to the pitch, that maybe he is not cut out to be in the pitch 90 minutes. I still feel like he can be important. He showed yesterday that he can still be effective on the box, but he still needs to be managed and maybe be saved for other moments. If Portugal wants to move forward, there has to be a management kind of situation so that he can be important when he needs to be important. Yeah.
7: And really briefly, Inés, this record that he has broken, 6 World Cups, is pretty extraordinary, isn't it?
19: I mean, yes, obviously. I mean, 6 World Cups. You just have had another 2 players. I don't remember, honestly, if Ochoa has played at this point. Messi has, and is just making at 39, almost 39, an incredible World Cup. And having Ronaldo achieve that 6th World Cup and being able to score in all of them, I mean, that's just writing history and putting the name of Portugal in a level that we haven't seen before. Yeah, I mean, it's quite an achievement. But hopefully, what we expect in Portugal is for the team to understand that, yeah, these happenings are important. They need to be celebrated, yes, but I do believe that at this point we do have a really good generation. It's not just a generation of players that can show themselves on the pitch, but then you have that depth in the bench. So yes, it's important. It needs to be celebrated, but there's a World Cup to be played, and Portugal, I don't think they're favorites, but if they play well, if their mindset is on the right place, we can actually make some good things. Probably top 8, top 4 of the World Cup. Yeah.
7: Let's see. Inés, really, really appreciate you talking to us. That's Inés Geraldo, a journalist in Portugal. Now, The start of the World Cup with four matches a day and an expanded 48 teams has made tuning in for each game something of a full-time job, and quite literally for superfans Kevin Akoto and Austin Franklin, who are getting paid $50,000 to do just that. The BBC's Nada Tawfiq caught up with the two men just a week into their roles as Fox One's chief World Cup watchers to see what the experience has been like.
20: I'm in the middle of Times Square, and along with the digital billboards, there is a new fixture. It is a custom-built cubicle that you can see right into with a sofa, two recliners, and two men who are being paid $50,000.

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1: Is he the GOAT, a future GOAT? Oh. GOAT to be?
2: Yeah, I think he has to be, right?
1: We'll see. But Messi and Ronaldo are, I guess we would say, at the tail end of their careers.
2: Yeah, Argentina already secured its ticket to the knockout stage. Portugal looking to follow suit, which means that fans get to see Messi and Ronaldo maybe play at least two more times. This is NPR News.
3: Toy Story 5 is on the big screen, and one of the movie's plot points is all about little screens. 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
1: I'm Dr. Anthony Lazarowitz, and this is Climate Connections. Every day, fishermen across the Bahamas head out to the ocean to harvest their catch. But now, some of those fishermen are also harvesting data to help forecast hurricanes. They're contributing to the global fishing vessel Ocean Observing Network, which provided them with sensors that measure water depth and temperature. The sensors attach to fishing gear and record data that's shared with Bahamian officials, the U.S. National Oceanic and Atmospheric Administration, and others.
2: We see it as a very cost-effective way of getting good real-time ocean data.
1: Jeffrey Simmons is the former acting director of the Bahamas Department of Meteorology. He says ocean heat is the main source of energy for hurricanes, so the data could help forecasters better understand when a hurricane is likely to intensify quickly. For example, this happened in 2019 when Hurricane Dorian hit the Bahamas as a Category 5 storm and killed dozens of people. And Simmons says the fishermen are eager to help.
2: When hurricanes are out there, it creates problems for them. They can't get to work. So they are excited to be a part of the community to assist us in getting information so that we can create better forecasts for them.
1: Climate Connections is produced by the Yale Center for Environmental Communication. To learn more about climate change, visit climateconnections.org.
3: Immigrants are often seen as beneficiaries of the American Constitution, but Chinese immigrants set a lot of the foundational constitutional protections that are enjoyed by many Americans today. 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I'm Cecilia Lay, reporter and producer for KQED. 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
4: Good morning, Amy Martinez. An Australian man broke the world record to become the loudest person on the planet. Joseph McGrail Baitup is an air conditioner cleaner and honorary town crier of Canberra, and he shouted a single word, now, at 122.4 decibels to set the record. That's as loud as being next to a chainsaw, jet engine, or ambulance siren. It took him 7 attempts, and his voice was wrecked for days, so I'm going to save my voice. It's Morning Edition.
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6: This is Morning Edition from NPR News. I'm Michelle Martin.
4: And I'm A. Martinez. When the Trump administration dissolved USAID over a year ago, it disrupted the system, sending a special food made from American-grown peanuts to starving children around the world. Two U.S. factories make this ready-to-use therapeutic food, Georgia-based Manna Nutrition and Edisea in Rhode Island. They're now looking for new delivery channels, as Georgia Public Broadcasting's Grant Blankenship reports.
7: A production line chugs along as Manna Nutrition Compliance Officer Andrea Hines leads a tour of the factory for dignitaries from near and far, including colleagues Edisea Nutrition and Trump administration officials.
8: We have an expansion that will walk past.
7: Hines points to cardboard cases sliding by on a conveyor belt.
8: Each case represents 2.5 lives that are going to be saved.
7: For a malnourished child, 3 pocket-sized packs a day for 6 weeks of what's like a sweetened peanut butter can mean the difference between life and death. This factory in Fitzgerald, Georgia, population about 8,000, is one of only 2 in the nation making this ready-to-use therapeutic food, or RUTF. For peanut farmer and Georgia Peanut Commission Vice Chair Joe Botiford, this is a point of pride. A friend, a peanut sheller, used to bring back photos from trips to Africa where kids were given RUTF.
9: You got the before picture and you got the after picture. Now, unless you're blind, you can pick them out. I mean, I think this is the best humanitarian effort that the peanut industry has.
7: Or had. USAID had been responsible for over half the orders annually for RUTF before the Trump administration dismantled the agency over a year ago. Now orders are at a trickle, and cases of RUTF are stacked beneath a huge American flag hanging from the rafters, waiting to be deployed. That's why Manna put on this tour for the dignitaries, including a big lunch, where they and Adesia heard from Alabama native Linda Blanchard.
0: Madam Ambassador, welcome to Fitzgerald. So honored that y'all would take some time.
7: Blanchard is President Trump's ambassador to the United Nations World Food Program, and she explains his take on humanitarian aid.
10: And now this president's doing it bigger and better.
7: With some changes.
10: Instead of its continual aid without showing something and raising these countries up, it's more humanitarian trades.
7: Humanitarian trade, or as some State Department documents call it, commercial diplomacy. The idea is that the U.S. will want something in return for food aid.
10: Under a new umbrella, and it's DHR.
7: DHR is the Bureau of Disaster and Human Response, a new arm of the State Department. It only has about an eighth of the funding of the former USAID. Research published in the medical journal The Lancet estimates that some 163,000 more children could die annually as a result of the end of USAID, which is why...
11: I'm thinking, if the State Department money takes longer...
7: Then Maria Kasparian with Adesia says they have to find new ways to move their product, with or without the U.S. government.
11: Our ultimate need is getting these life-saving foods to children when they need them, which is now, right? The need didn't stop.
7: For now, both companies are seeing what help is left from private philanthropy. Manna is also selling branded peanut butter to make up shortfalls. For NPR News, I'm Grant Blankenship in Fitzgerald, Georgia.

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1: Let's check in with Mel Baker again and find out about driving along the Bay Bridge.
2: The backup is to the parking lot right now. It looks like the metering lights are on. It's a bit slow in places out Treasure Island, and then from there, from Treasure Island down to about 4th Street in San Francisco. Coming through the 37 westbound slowdown out of Vallejo, it's now backed up to the foot of the Mare Island Bridge to the lane merge. Mel Baker for KQED.
1: 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So what does all of this signal as the region braces for El Nino? More at 6:22 and at 8:22, all on this Wednesday morning. Forecast, or the Weather Service, I should say, the weather forecast for warming temperatures, the trend ends officially today. Cooler temperatures are forecast now through this coming weekend. 5:30.

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1: And life advocates in a webinar last year.
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1: 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Selena Simmons-Duffin, NPR News.
3: This is NPR News. Live from KQED News, I'm Brian Watt. The number of people successfully exiting San Francisco's homelessness response system into stable housing has declined more than 14% year over year. That's according to a report released Tuesday by the city's civil grand jury. Gary Shway is one of the jurors who worked on the report.
4: The city collects data on resident or client safety in the form of critical incident reports and resident complaints, but it really doesn't factor into how the city decides whether or not to renew contracts that run these programs.
3: San Francisco has seen a decline recently in the number of people sleeping outside on sidewalks, but an increase in the number of families experiencing homelessness. Hundreds of supporting housing units sit empty in San Francisco waiting for repairs. Now the city is launching an effort to fix that with the help of $7 million from private donors. The funds are from the Breaking the Cycle Fund, Mayor Daniel Lurie's initiative to solicit donations for civic improvements. They're funding repairs across 63 buildings operated by 9 nonprofit providers. Rebecca Foster is the CEO of the city's Housing Accelerator Fund.
5: There are hundreds of units that sit vacant because there are emergency repairs needed or water intrusion or flooding without being able to move people into supportive housing. We aren't addressing the homelessness.
3: The repairs are expected to be completed by June 2027. I'm Brian Watt, KQED News.
6: 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Coming up on Morning Edition this hour, protesters accused of Antifa ties and convicted in a Texas Immigration Center shooting were sentenced to decades in prison. That coming up, also California stories ahead in the hour. Daniel Venton with your first California report of the morning ahead at 5:51. Weather ahead, the Bay, clouds again, thick cloudiness through the along the coast, I should say, and part of the Bay Area. Again, some areas of dense fog this morning. Highs upper 50s to the mid-80s are forecast. Beach hazard statement for riptides, sneaker waves, and surf ends officially late afternoon. 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And by the sustaining members of KQED. I'm Dave Freeman on Wednesday morning. Morning Edition continues right now at 5:35.
7: It's Morning Edition from NPR News. Me, Martinez, in Los Angeles, California.
8: And I'm Michelle Martin in Washington, D.C. Good morning. President Trump's acting director of national intelligence, Bill Pulte, has been on the job for less than a week. But even before he took the job, his appointment was raising alarms on Capitol Hill. Democrats solidly object, and Republicans are split. Here's retiring Republican Senator Tom Tillis speaking to reporters and posted online by Forbes.
9: My guess is, based on his past experience, it's just going to be another hot, steaming pile of dough.
8: Now CNN and other outlets are reporting that Pulte started large staff cuts on Monday. NPR has not verified that reporting, but the top Democrats on the intelligence committees in the House and Senate sent a letter to Pulte asking about these reports and his other plans for the agency. Representative Jim Himes of Connecticut is that top Democrat on the House side, and he is with us now. Good morning.
10: Good morning, Michelle.
8: So as I said, this week, you and your Senate counterpart, Democrat Mark Warner of Virginia, signed a letter to Bill Pulte saying plans to fire staff risk jeopardizing the mission of his agency. Do you have any visibility into how many people have been fired or put on leave, who they are, and if there's any pattern to it?
10: Yeah, unfortunately, the answer to that question is no. And, you know, yesterday was just rumor after rumor, press reporting, hundreds of people fired, maybe at the national counter.

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1: 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A. Martinez talks with NBC Sports lead NBA writer Kurt Heelan about last night's NBA draft.
2: Immigrants are often seen as beneficiaries of the American Constitution, but Chinese immigrants set a lot of the foundational constitutional protections that are enjoyed by many Americans today. 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I'm Cecilia Lay, reporter and producer for KQED. 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
3: I'm Peter O'Dowd. Journalist Ethel Payne was called the First Lady of the Black Press, whose reporting on civil rights changed the country. She also wore head-turning hats. One of them is in the Smithsonian, and it's one of 25 objects from the museum that tell the story of America as we mark its 250th anniversary. Next time, Here and Now.
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4: Toy Story 5 is on the big screen, and one of the movie's plot points is all about little screens. 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
4: I'm Scott Detrow. 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
6: In Iran, political activism can be deadly. 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None of this has stopped me from doing my work, she says. 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
7: I'm Jeff Bennett on the next NewsHour, the latest on nationwide primary battles that could shape control of Congress. 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
1: 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Watch Cecilia Tries It today on YouTube. For the Bay, upper 50s to the mid-80s are the highs today. Again, some June gloom. Coast and Bay, some areas of morning fog, most of the sun inland. And Sacramento, sunny, warm today, highs 87 to 95 in the valley. 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Yarol and Pamela Moan, focusing on civil liberties, foster youth, public radio, and the arts. 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
8: This is Morning Edition from NPR News. I'm Michelle Martin.
0: And I'm A. Martinez. Every year, the NBA draft gives the league's worst teams an opportunity to be center of attention. Last night, teams took turns in the first round of selecting eligible players. Kurt Heelan is the lead NBA writer for NBC Sports. He joins us to break the draft down for us. So, Kurt, the Washington Wizards had the league's worst record. They had the first overall pick. Who they take, and is it a good move?
9: They took A.J. DeBonsa out of BYU, and it's a very good move. This is a franchise cornerstone kind of player, the kind of guy you need in the NBA if you're ultimately going to win at the highest level, the kind of guy who can score, defend, do a little bit of everything, create his own shot. He is one of those household name kind of guys, or has the potential to be at least, and it's going to put Washington on the map. That's a long-suffering fan base that really has something to cheer about now.
0: Yeah, led the nation in scoring, 25 a game. And actually, there wasn't much drama there, I guess, for the second team that was picking. That was the Utah Jazz. They would have wanted DeBonsa because he's from BYU, but they went with Darren Peterson.
9: I know that they were very happy with this. Look, there were three guys at the top of this draft who easily could have been number one. And Peterson is a better fit with what's going on in Utah, the other players on that roster. They already have kind of people of size where DeBonsa would play. They get the 6'5 guard Peterson out of Kansas, who, despite some health concerns during the last year, look, when they played BYU and Kansas met, DeBonsa was the better player for the first half. Yeah, he had to miss the second half with cramping. That's been the concern with him. He had, again, some health and cramping issues. But if he's past that, this is the guy that most scouts had as the person at the top of the draft board. before the season started. And if he gets back to that, this is a huge win for Utah.
0: Any surprises in the draft?
9: Strangely, this was not a... There are not a lot of surprises, not a lot of crazy moves. We were kind of talking about how this kind of went to form for an NBA draft that's normally filled with big trades or surprises. I think the most interesting move was Memphis kind of moving back at one point twice. They moved back five spots and picked up 5 second-round picks and still got the guy that they ultimately wanted. So I that was about it. In general, this was not a draft filled with the unusual, which is in of itself a little unusual.
0: Pretty standard draft. Yeah, the one thing that surprised me was Duke guard Isaiah Evans. He was not drafted in the first round. He's probably going to be a top pick in the second round today. But he wore $4 million worth of diamonds, a brooch at $3 million, and a wallet chain at $1 million. I don't know if he owns them. I don't know. Maybe he was just kind of showing them off. But that to wear that kind of ice and then not get drafted, that to me would be a bit of a downer.
9: It would be, and look, there were a few guys there who were not, and this is such a deep draft class, and that's one of the reasons that this was such an anticipated class, is that there were really good players like Evans who would normally be a first-round pick who were not.
0: Yeah, and that's the draft, right? Because you try and build your way toward a championship, but sometimes free agency also kind of comes in and really dictates what you do. Kurt Helin, lead NBA writer for NBC Sports, thank you very much for breaking the draft down for us.
9: Thank you for having me on.

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1: So glad you're listening to member-supported KQED on Wednesday morning. I'm Dave Freeman at 6:19, and coming up, we'll have the latest KQED listener-supported news with Brian Watt at 6:22. And traffic, too, with Mel checking in now.
2: In San Jose, 280 southbound before 10th Street, some large hay bales in the middle lanes. Vehicles are swerving to get out of the way. Could cause a bit of damage there. 280 northbound's off-ramp to Bascom Avenue is closed for some emergency repairs until this afternoon. In the Altamont Pass, there is a high wind advisory. 205 is backed up to Inagley Road. 580 westbound remains stop-and-go to slow out to North Flynn Road. Mel Baker for KQED.
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3: I'm Alexis Madrigal. Next time on Forum, after three San Francisco Giants pitchers wrote Bible verses on the rainbow version of their uniforms during LGBTQ Pride Night, the ensuing controversy has only escalated. There's now a DOJ civil rights investigation in defense of the players, impassioned statements by elected leaders on both sides of the aisle, and legions of longtime Giants fans who feel angry and betrayed. We'll unpack the controversy. That's at 9 a.m. right here on KQED.
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5: It's Morning Edition on KQED. I'm Brian Watt. The Bay Area is bracing for an El Nino year, and the region has already begun to see some effects in recent weeks. KQED climate reporter Ezra David Romero is here to explain. Hello.
6: Hey there.
5: So first off, let's talk about the pier in Pacifica. It cracked earlier this month, and the city responded by tearing down a beloved cafe at the water's edge. Remind us what happened there.
6: Yeah, I was there for the teardown of the Chit Chat Cafe. The crowd watched in silence as the excavators took bites out of the building. It happened because there was this like constant barrage of waves and sea mist that ate away at the pier. The pier cracked, and then within days, the city decided to tear it down as a safety precaution. Now the city's placed more than 150 giant boulders to help strengthen that area.
5: So what did this all come down to?
6: Climate change, bigger waves, and a city strapped for cash without the millions of dollars it will take to fix the pier. Remember, Pacifica has dealt with coastal erosion naturally for thousands of years. And then over the last decade, it's lost more than 10 homes and 2 apartment complexes because of coastal erosion. People built up the shoreline there right up to the edge. And then the city tried to harden the coast with a seawall. And that resulted in the beach washing away at the beach boulevard near the pier. And basically that brought waves closer to the shoreline.
5: All right. So shortly after the pier cracked, the Bay Area saw its highest summer tides on record, flooding communities, especially in Marin County. So what happened there?
6: Yeah, just a reminder that high tides are normal. They're driven by the moon. But what made these interesting is that they were about 1.8 feet higher than normal. And climate scientists say that extreme tides could become more common as the climate continues to warm.
5: Okay, so recently the tides have been higher, but what about the rest of the year?
6: Well, it kind of just comes down to warming. As the ocean warms, it expands, meaning that tides are higher. And so it depends on what happens later this year.
5: Got it. Okay. We've been hearing a lot in the news about this El Nino year. What role does that play in terms of all these flooding events in the Bay Area?
6: Well, first off, the Pacific Ocean has already warmed some because of a marine heat wave and El Nino to some extent. Although most of the effects of El Nino, they've yet to be realized on the West Coast. Daniel Swain's a climate scientist with the UC system. He said tides could be even higher this fall and winter because of El Nino.
7: And because we've never had this strong of an El Nino event combined with this much global warming and climate change induced sea level rise, that is why I'm concerned about record-breaking coastal flooding this year in California.
6: And he says Bay Area cities can expect tides to be anywhere between 6 inches and 2 feet higher this winter as a result of El Nino. You know, that could result in more flooding in places like Sausalito or Pacifica or San Francisco. You know, El Nino is this natural climate cycle in which trade winds weaken and the Pacific Ocean warms. This in turn raises sea surface temperatures and sea levels. Climate change supercharges its impacts.
5: KQED climate reporter Ezra David Romero, thank you.
6: No problem.
5: A week from today, let's hope the weather is nice, because Santa Clara is set to host a World Cup knockout game that the U.S. men's national team will play in. When the United States first hosted the big soccer tournament back in the 90s, a similar match also took place here in the Bay Area at Stanford. KQED's Joseph Jiha looks back on that one.
8: Really emotional scenes here amongst this huge crowd of over 80,000 people in Palo Alto, about 30 miles south of San Francisco. Let's take a look at the teams.
9: It was the 4th of July in 1994, a knockout round. The young U.S. national team was essentially a squad formed from scratch, taking on Brazil, a soccer powerhouse which had already notched 3 World Cup titles.
10: We were weathering the storm because they had such talent in the Romarios, the Bebetos, the Dungas, you know, all over the field.
9: Kobe Jones played for the U.S. team at the time. He grew up in Southern California and recalled his experiences from the Rose Bowl and Stanford Stadium.
10: In L.A., we had great support. That it went up, you know, up into the Stanford area, and we had great support. So it just showed me that the sport was building, it had a great base, and that people were interested in it.
9: Major League Soccer was still about 2 years from kicking off its first season. So how did Stanford get ready for this massive international tournament?
11: Stanford Stadium was almost a perfect candidate on paper. There was a lot of seats. There was a lot of parking. The field was an incredible field.
9: Ray Perper is Deputy Director of Athletics at Stanford. He began that job in January of 1994, not knowing that his employer would be announced as one of the World Cup sites.
11: I'm glad I didn't know what was really coming. It was a complicated event. The issues just kept coming kind of one by one.
9: The aging stadium's wooden seating from 1921 needed to be removed and replaced with more comfortable metal-cladded seating, and the press box needed a renovation. Perper says FIFA managers also swooped in with different demands, including a change to the field's leveling.
11: A football field, American football field, has a little bit of a crown to it, from goalpost to goalpost, and they kind of late in the game decided that crown was too much. So we went in and we flattened the field just slightly.
9: He says by game day, the field was in perfect shape. Michael Mastracola, a big soccer fan from San Jose, was at the 4th of July game against Brazil.
12: Everywhere he went, it was red, white, and blue, mixed in with the sea of the sambas, of course, and it was electric. I think there was like 80,000 fans in the stadium.
9: Mastracola was part of the Bay Area's organizing committee that helped get Stanford selected as a host facility. He says tickets back then cost way less. Now, the chance to see Team USA play in another knockout round in the Bay Area is like buying tickets to the Super Bowl.
12: I'm sad to see it because the fans aren't going to go. It's going to be people, corporations buying it.
9: He's happy soccer in the U.S. has taken off, but he misses the days when the World Cup catered more to a grassroots fan base clamoring to witness the world's game right from their backyard. I'm Joseph Jiha, KQED News.
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1: Now traffic with Mel.
2: In Oakland, 880 southbound after 980, hit-and-run crash blocking the left lane. Traffic is backed up at least 2,000 feet there. Looks like there may be a second crash in the backup. The Bay Bridge backup is still just to the overcrossing, fairly light for this late in the morning. Traffic is slow across the span into San Francisco. Mel Baker for KQED.
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13: Live from NPR News in Washington, I'm Dave Mattingly. Secretary of State Marco Rubio is in the Middle East for talks with Arab leaders. NPR's Aya Batraoui says Rubio is offering reassurances about the 14-point memorandum of understanding signed by the U.S. and Iran to end the war.
14: Rubio's in Abu Dhabi meeting with the ruler of the United Arab Emirates before stops in Kuwait and Bahrain. All three countries host U.S. troops and have been targeted by Iranian missiles and drones, including during the past months of ceasefire. But they weren't consulted on the U.S.-Israeli decision to launch the war. Now Rubio tells reporters in the UAE that he's in the Gulf to listen, quote, more than we are to talk.
15: We want to hear their thoughts, especially in the aftermath of this weekend in Switzerland, and make sure that their views are taken into account in every decision that we make, because they're our partners.
14: That meeting in Switzerland.

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1: Musicians wraps around the entire building, a living monument to the Latin music movement, which was born out of the mission. Segovia estimates around 200 artists appear on the mural today. Many are his close family friends.
2: Over here, we have Jorge Santana. Tio Memo, he was like an uncle to me, you know, and that's it.
1: Segovia says city supervisor Jackie Fielder came up with the idea to preserve the home as a landmark when she visited during a community block party.
2: My mother and my father and my family would be ecstatic. They would be so happy and so proud because this house is going to be here to represent that the Mission District is alive and something that we can call our own.
1: The designation would protect the house from being altered or demolished without approval from the city's Historic Preservation Commission. Segovia says city supervisors are expected to finalize the decision in July. I'm Desmond Begley, KQED News.
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4: 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Coming up on Morning Edition, Michelle Martin speaks with Jennifer Francis, senior scientist at the Massachusetts-based Woodwell Climate Research Center, about the impact of Europe's heat wave and its links to climate change. Bay Area climate, morning cloudiness, some areas of fog, coast and bay, some clearing, most of the sun inland again today, a little cooler, upper 50s to the 80s. 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
5: This is Morning Edition from NPR News. I'm Michelle Martin in Washington, D.C.
6: And I'm A. Martinez in Los Angeles, California. Southwestern states have seen a big jump in wildfires over the last week. That includes Utah, where at least 6 wildfires are burning. And officials say this could be the start of a long season. Member station KUER's Caroline Ballard reports from Salt Lake City.
7: Last weekend, the Bonneville Fire lit up Salt Lake City's eastern foothills in flames, right behind one of its biggest hospitals. Now, the hills are a charred black. And throughout the state, a thick blanket of smoke has settled in. Sierra Hellstrom, the public information officer for the team fighting that fire, says many in Utah have been expecting a lot of fires this summer.
8: We've been in a pattern of extreme drought the last couple of years. So that leaves not only the fuels dry from this last year, but long term, the fuels have been stressed because they've been dried out for multiple years.
7: Plus, Utah had its worst winter on record with warm temperatures and little snow.
8: Now that we've hit multiple weeks of this hot, dry, windy trend that we're seeing, the fuels are incredibly receptive. It's taking almost no heat at all. One little spark, one little exhaust pipe over really dry grass, one bullet target shooting that can spark these fires.
7: And while the Bonneville fire near Salt Lake is mostly contained, others are exploding fast. Small starts have grown to tens of thousands of acres in a matter of hours. Like the Iron Fire, about 90 minutes south of Salt Lake City. The roughly 700 residents of the historic mining town of Eureka have been under mandatory evacuation orders since Saturday. And the Cottonwood Fire, about 2 hours south of there, has also prompted evacuations. For now, the state has all the fire crews it needs, says Carl Hunt with the Utah Division of Forestry, Fire, and State Lands.
9: But as more fires pop up in neighboring states and they're calling for additional aid, it can really strain the system. And that's why it's important for us to do our part to limit the amount of starts.

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1: Let's turn our focus now to traffic with Mel as he takes a glance at your Bay Area ride.
2: As we go up to Rodeo, 80 eastbound between Willow Avenue and the Carquinez Bridge Toll Plaza is closed as CHP runs a traffic break. The traffic is backed up well to the coming Skyway in the eastbound direction. Meanwhile, in Oakland, this problem on 880 southbound before 980, the right lane is still blocked. They had blocked the entire roadway for a time, and that's caused traffic to basically be stopped back to Broadway. Mel Baker, 4KQED.
1: Good morning. I'm Dave Freeman with a KQED listener perspective. Anhi Ruiz Moncada shares about how she overcame her performance anxiety.
3: Stepping onto the stage as Tybalt in Romeo and Juliet was nerve-wracking, especially because I was supposed to be the understudy. I only had 2 weeks of practice before opening night. This definitely wasn't what I had imagined when I decided to sign up for drama club. In my sophomore year, I took a Spanish for Spanish speakers club, where there are at least 3 oral presentations in Spanish in front of our class. When it was my turn to present, I felt a paralyzing fear with all the lights off and only the light of the projector allowing me to see. I felt like I was going to be dissected. I started to stumble over my words and my friend noticed and went to go hold my hand until the presentation was over. At the end of the day, while I was lying in my bed reflecting on my school day, I decided that I couldn't stay like this. I decided to look up how I could improve. I started practicing in front of a mirror and a jury of stuffed animals with a blue stuffed rabbit, Ramon, as the judge. After getting comfortable speaking to Ramon, I decided to start joining clubs and putting myself in more uncomfortable situations to get used to the feeling. I joined drama as a final hurrah to my journey to be a master at public speaking. I was cast as Baltasar, Romeo's dedicated servant, a character with 2 lines. I could do that. But then, because the show must go on the night of the show, I had to step out as Tybalt, one of the main characters. I was standing backstage waiting for my final cue. I wanted to faint from how lightheaded I was, but standing backstage waiting for my final cue filled me with a certain type of excitement. I died and everyone cheered. I couldn't contain my excitement, jumping up and down while basking in applause. With a perspective, I'm Anhi Ruiz Moncada.
1: Anhi Ruiz Moncada is a student at Kennedy High School in Richmond. 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
4: As the Supreme Court term comes to an end, there are several huge cases still in front of the justices. That includes a case that decides if a person born in the U.S. is automatically a citizen. I'm Danielle Venton. We'll take a closer look at the role Chinese immigrants played in establishing birthright citizenship and other statewide news. That's coming up on the California Report.
1: That's ahead at 6:51 this morning. 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
0: This is Morning Edition from NPR News. I'm Michelle Martin.
5: And I'm A. Martinez. When the Trump administration dissolved USAID over a year ago, it disrupted the system, sending a special food made from American-grown peanuts to starving children around the world. 2 U.S. factories make this ready-to-use therapeutic food, Georgia-based Manna Nutrition and Edisea in Rhode Island. They're now looking for new delivery channels, as Georgia Public Broadcasting's Grant Blankenship reports.
6: A production line chugs along as Manna Nutrition Compliance Officer Andrea Hines leads a tour of the factory for dignitaries from near and far, including colleagues Edisea Nutrition and Trump administration officials.
7: We have an expansion that will walk past.
6: Hines points to cardboard cases sliding by on a conveyor belt.
7: Each case represents 2.5 lives that are going to be saved.
6: For a malnourished child, 3 pocket-sized packs a day for 6 weeks of what's like a sweetened peanut butter can mean the difference between life and death. This factory in Fitzgerald, Georgia, population about 8,000, is one of only two in the nation making this ready-to-use therapeutic food, or RUTF. For peanut farmer and Georgia Peanut Commission Vice Chair Joe Botifer, this is a point of pride. A friend, a peanut sheller, used to bring back photos from trips to Africa where kids were given RUTF.
8: You got the before picture and you got the after picture. Now, unless you're blind, you can pick them out. I mean, I think this is the best humanitarian effort that the peanut industry has.
6: Or had. USAID had been responsible for over half the orders annually for RUTF before the Trump administration dismantled the agency over a year ago. Now orders are at a trickle and cases of RUTF are stacked beneath a huge American flag hanging from the rafters, waiting to be deployed. That's why MANA put on this tour for the dignitaries, including a big lunch, where they and Adesia heard from Alabama native Linda Blanchard.
9: Madam Ambassador, welcome to Fitzgerald. So honored that y'all would take some time.
6: Blanchard is President Trump's ambassador to the United Nations World Food Program, and she explains his take on humanitarian aid.
10: And now this president's doing it bigger and better.
6: With some changes.
10: Instead of its continual aid without showing something and raising these countries up, it's more humanitarian trades.
6: Humanitarian trade. Or as some State Department documents call it, commercial diplomacy. The idea is that the U.S. will want something in return for food aid.
10: Under a new umbrella, and it's DHR.
6: DHR is the Bureau of Disaster and Human Response, a new arm of the State Department. It only has about an eighth of the funding of the former USAID. Research published in the medical journal The Lancet estimates that some 163,000 more children could die annually as a result of the end of USAID. Which is why...
11: I'm thinking, if the State Department money takes longer...
6: Then Maria Kasparian with Adesia says they have to find new ways to move their product, with or without the U.S. government.
11: Our ultimate need is getting these life-saving foods to children when they need them, which is now, right? The need didn't stop.
6: For now, both companies are seeing what help is left from private philanthropy. MANA is also selling branded peanut butter to make up shortfalls. For NPR News, I'm Grant Blankenship in Fitzgerald, Georgia.

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1: Let us look at your San Leandro ride next with Mel.
2: Southbound 880 is slow from 238 down to Highway 92, then stop and go down to Tennyson Road. It's sluggish past that location. Westbound on the San Mateo Bridge, traffic backs up beginning around the Interpretive Center to the Toll Plaza, and then it slows out to midspan. No delays right now on the Dumbarton Bridge. Mel Baker for KQED.
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3: Good morning. This is the California Report. I'm Danielle Venton, in for Mari Bolaños. The Los Angeles Unified School Board unanimously approved a policy on Tuesday to limit student screen time starting later this year. The new policy will eliminate the use of district-issued digital devices like tablets and laptops in the early years, from preschool through first grade. And for every other level, there will be daily or weekly maximum screen time limits. The policy also blocks YouTube and social media sites during the school day. The school district will begin to phase in implementation starting in August. A major earthquake in Southern California is more likely than ever, a new study has found. LAist reporter Senna Chang.
4: Scientists say tectonic stress along the San Andreas and San Jacinto faults has reached a 1,000-year high. Here's Kate Scherer of the U.S. Geological Survey.
5: The odds of a 6.5 or greater in the next 30 years is like 95%. So we should certainly expect to experience large earthquakes in our lifetimes.
4: It's a question of when, not if. Scherer and other experts say you should start preparing now.
3: That was LAist reporter Sana Chang. A federal judge in San Jose has ruled that it's illegal for immigration officers to arrest people at courthouses. From KQED's immigration desk, Taiki Hendricks reports the case began in the Bay Area, but the ruling is nationwide.
6: In May last year, U.S. Immigration and Customs Enforcement began handcuffing people in the halls of Bay Area immigration courts. Advocates say they'd never seen such a thing, and a Biden-era policy specifically barred it.
7: It totally distorts and undermines the justice system.
6: That's Jordan Wells with the Lawyers Committee for Civil Rights.
7: It's very important that people be able to attend court knowing that they're not at the same time risking being carted out in handcuffs.
6: He says the ruling from Judge Casey Pitts applies to state and federal courts as well. Judge Pitts also ordered ICE to stop keeping people for days in 12-hour hold rooms not set up for overnight care. For the California Report, I'm Taiki Hendricks.
3: Staying with the legal system for a moment, the Supreme Court is expected to hand down its highly anticipated ruling on birthright citizenship in the coming days. The decision arrives as the nation prepares to mark its 250th anniversary. KQED's Cecilia Lay reports on the legacy of Chinese immigrants and the role they played in building American democracy.
8: In April, supporters cheered as Cecilia Wang walked out of the Supreme Court with her legal team.
9: I come out of the court today with the thought of my parents and so many of our parents and ancestors.
8: The national legal director of the ACLU had just delivered oral arguments to defend birthright citizenship.
9: And who relied on the rule that we've had in this country for 150 years. That everyone born here is a United States citizen, all alike.
8: One of the earliest executive orders of President Donald Trump's second term sought to end automatic citizenship for children born to undocumented immigrants or parents with temporary legal status. Wang, who is herself a birthright citizen, says arguing this case has felt personal and that the stakes are high.
10: To me, the birthright citizenship case is not an immigration case at all. It's about how we define our country, how we define our nation, and how we define what it means to be American.
8: That precedent was set in 1898 by Wong Kim Ark, a Chinese cook born in San Francisco who successfully defended his claim to U.S. citizenship. It's just one example of how the city's Chinese community shaped constitutional protections. During the 19th century, they filed thousands of lawsuits challenging discrimination, establishing protections that still exist today. With the country's 250th anniversary just over a week away, civil rights advocates say that this history is largely missing from the American story.
0: I think we're often seen as the beneficiaries of civil rights protections, but we're not seen as the architects of it.
8: R.T. Coley is the executive director of the Asian Law Caucus, a San Francisco civil rights organization and one of the groups that sued the Trump administration in the birthright citizenship case. Coley says this moment has galvanized Asian Americans in a new way, and it's also highlighting why solidarity between different groups is important.
0: We need to build a coalition of supporters. So, yes, we absolutely do have to fight in the courtroom, but we can't just fight in court. We have to win on the streets as well.
8: One person pounding the pavement is Norman Wong, the 76-year-old great-grandson of Wong Kim Ark. Since Trump issued the executive order in January, he's been tirelessly giving interviews and speaking at events, all to preserve his family's legacy.
11: I consider it a duty and a privilege to, in a sense, serve. We shouldn't be ashamed of our history, our personal history. It's time for us to say who we are.
8: Russell Jung, a professor of Asian American history at San Francisco State, agrees. He says family stories like Wong Kim Ark's can help safeguard democratic principles now under threat, and that there are parallels between how Chinese people were treated then and how immigrants are treated today.
12: It's a question for America on the 250th anniversary of the Declaration of Independence. Are these rights inalienable? Are they sacred to all? Or why do we only hold them for a certain privileged few?
8: Cecilia Wong worries that unraveling birthright citizenship could make other parts of the Constitution vulnerable. Still, Wong says she will celebrate America's 250th.
10: I don't want to let the president take away my joy. There are a lot of people who have a critique of American exceptionalism. But for me personally, being a civil rights lawyer is a really profound expression of American patriotism.
8: For the California Report, I'm Cecilia Lay.
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3: And that's the California Report for Wednesday, June 24th. We're a production of KQED News. I'm Danielle Venton. 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
1: The 6 a.m. hour almost behind us, so let's check in with Mel as we end the hour and find out about Bay Area traffic.
2: In San Jose, northbound 101, stop and go from Yerba Buena Road to the Capitol Expressway, northbound 87, the same from the Capitol Expressway to the Almaden Expressway, and northbound 85 from the Almaden Expressway to Highway 17 is running slow. Mel Baker for KQED.
1: 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For the Bay today, upper 50s to the mid-80s are the highs, with some clouds and some morning fog coast and bay. Lots of sun, Sacramento Valley. Look for a high of 90. I'm Dave Freeman. Good morning. You're listening to member-supported KQED 88.5 San Francisco, KQEI 89.3 North Highlands, Sacramento. If you have a smart speaker, just ask it to play KQED.
14: Good morning. Congress has passed the largest housing affordability bill in decades. Republican Congressman Mike Lawler, who's up for re-election, co-sponsored the housing legislation and joins us this hour. It's Morning Edition from NPR News.
15: On KQED News, the Warriors pick a Michigan champ in the NBA draft. I'm Brian Watt.
14: Election officials in California are trying to figure out ways to speed up vote counting. Amy Martinez.
16: And I'm Michelle Martin. In New York, all the candidates, Mayor Zoran Mamdani, backed for Congress, won their primaries. President Trump's acting chief of national intelligence is reportedly firing staff. We hear reaction from the House Intelligence Committee's top Democrat. Also, Texas reviews the impact of data centers on its power grid. It is Wednesday, June 24th. Mexican President Claudia Sheinbaum is 64 years old today. News is next.
0: Live from NPR News in Washington, I'm Windsor Johnston. President Trump is heading to Capitol Hill today for lunch with Senate Republicans. NPR's Sam Greenglass reports the meeting comes as tensions between Trump and his congressional colleagues are especially high.
17: Just last night, four Republicans joined with Democrats to advance a resolution directing Trump to pull troops from the conflict with Iran. But before that, Trump was already venting frustration with Senate Majority Leader John Thune, pressing him to eliminate the filibuster to pass a strict voter ID law, even saying that anyone who opposes the idea is a fool. And without the Save America Act, Republicans will never win another election. Thune says there just aren't the votes to pass it. The president's demands keep complicating shared priorities like reauthorizing a key spy tool and passing immigration funding. Frustrated Republicans worry Trump's focus on 2020 over 2026 could risk their majority. Sam Greenglass, NPR News, Washington.
0: Europe is in the grip of a deadly record-setting heat wave. Dozens of people have died from heat-related causes or by drowning as they try to cool off. And some of the continent's infrastructure has been brought to a standstill. NPR's Lauren Frere reports from Manchester in northern England.
18: British authorities are urging people not to travel amid only the second extreme heat warning of this severity in history. Here at Manchester Piccadilly Station, lots of trains are cancelled. Others are delayed because they're forced to drive slower on overheated tracks. Across the country, more than 1,000 schools have shut because they don't have air conditioning. In London, even some events for Climate Action Week had to be scrapped. And United Nations Secretary General Antonio Guterres told the conference,
19: London isn't just calling. It's cooking.
18: France recorded its hottest day since records began 80 years ago. The Eiffel Tower and the Louvre had to close early. Lauren Freyer, NPR News in Manchester, England.
0: Stocks on Wall Street opened higher this morning as investors wait for fresh signals about the artificial intelligence boom. NPR's Scott Horsley reports.
20: Computer chip maker Micron is set to report quarterly earnings later today, and investors will be on the lookout for any signs about the staying power of the AI boom. Micron shares were hammered on Tuesday, but they're still way up since the beginning of the year. The Dow Jones Industrial Average wants to capture a bit more of the AI frenzy. The people who manage the index are adding Google's parent company next week. Verizon will drop out of the Dow to make way for Google's parent Alphabet. Crude oil prices continue to slide as tanker traffic through the Strait of Hormuz picks up. AAA says the average price of diesel fuel in the U.S. has dropped below $5 a gallon, though it's still more than a dollar a gallon higher than it was when the U.S. launched its war with Iran. Scott Horsley, NPR News, Washington.
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15: Live from KQED News, I'm Brian Watt. San Jose is moving closer to adopting ranked choice voting for some city elections. The city council voted yesterday to place a measure on the March 2028 ballot asking voters whether ranked choice should be allowed to fill a vacancy for mayor or council. Under ranked choice, second choice votes determine a winner when no candidate has a majority. Councilmember Michael Mulcahy says the system can save the city from having to spend money on runoff elections.
21: If we can restore a district's representation more quickly and at a lower cost than a two-step election process, that is compelling and it's worth having the option available to us.
15: Opponents argue that ranked choice is too complicated. The council will take a final vote next year to place the measure on the 2028 ballot. San Jose is postponing its proposal to double downtown parking meter rates after small business owners said they weren't consulted. The city council voted unanimously Tuesday to defer the measure until August. giving the city time for outreach. The proposal would raise parking rates from $2 to $4 an hour and extended meter hours until 9 p.m., targeting the hours when restaurants and bars are busiest. Here's City Manager Jennifer McGuire.
4: What is relevant is that the small business owners here didn't know about it, and really I think we need to take ownership of that outreach, and we need to make sure that we engage them and have as much outreach as possible.
15: The council will take the issue up again in August. I'm Brian Watt, KQBD News.
2: 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Over to KQED traffic with Mel Baker, starting in Oakland.
5: 880 southbound before 980, the right lane still blocked from a hit-and-run crash, but much better than the incident earlier, which had blocked the entire roadway. Traffic is moving well through the area. The backup on the Bay Bridge, it is past the overcrossing, working its way back toward the maze, remains slow across the span all the way to Fremont Street. On the Richmond-San Rafael Bridge, the backup is solid to Cutting Boulevard and really slowing down there. And 37 westbound in Vallejo from Wilson to the lane merge is completely backed up. Continues slow in places out to Skaggs Island. Mel Baker for KQED.
2: Here's what's ahead this morning on KQED News with Brian Watt. In recent weeks, the Bay Area has experienced a number of major flooding events, from the pier that cracked in Pacifica to the King Tides in parts of Marin County. So what does all of this signal as the region braces for El Nino? More about it next hour at 8:22 on KQED News. Sacramento today, a high of 90. Valley highs will range from 87 to 95. The same for tomorrow, 86 to 92. Around the Bay Area, especially along the coast and the beaches, that beach hazard stayed in effect until late this afternoon. Riptides, sneaker waves, some surf today.
14: It's Morning Edition from NPR News. I'm A. Martinez in Los Angeles, California.
16: And I'm Michelle Martin in Washington, D.C. Good morning. Congress passed the largest housing bill in decades last night with strong bipartisan support.
14: The measure now heads to the president's desk for a signature. So what will it actually do to help with housing affordability?
16: Here to tell us about it is NPR personal finance reporter Stephen Basaha. Stephen, good morning.
22: Good morning, Michelle.
16: So homeownership is a big part of the American dream, but it's just financially out of reach for many people right now. Why is that?
22: Yeah, well, there are a lot of reasons the cost of homeownership has gone up. Like, you know, mortgage rates have risen over the past several years. Wages have recently fallen behind inflation. The cost of land alone has skyrocketed about 75% since the pandemic. And then there's the classic supply and demand problem. The U.S. is short millions of homes. By some counts, about 4 or 5 million units short of the demand. And you know, that sends prices up.
16: So what does this legislation try to do to make homeownership more attainable?
22: Well, probably the part of the bill that's gotten the most attention is that it will ban corporate investors from buying up tons of single-family homes. Politicians like Massachusetts Senator Elizabeth Warren and President Trump have all blamed private equity for gobbling up these homes by putting down cash offers, and that also drives up prices. So this legislation will make it so those big investors can't buy up more than 350 homes. Now, these investors, they do just make up a tiny fraction of the overall housing market. But I did speak with Senator Warren, a Democrat, who co-sponsored the bill with Republican Senator Tim Scott, and she pointed out how in some places, like Atlanta, corporations own a big slice of the market.
23: If you don't live in a neighborhood where private equity has already moved in, believe me, you're on the list.
16: Okay, so that's one change, but this bill has more than 40 parts to it. What else stands out to you?
22: Yeah, one of the core ideas of this bill is to make it easier for home builders to build homes. And it does that by streamlining federal housing regulation. Like, for example, if there's a new building going up between two that already got an environmental review, builders really can just skip that step. Another provision creates a grant to have communities develop, like, essentially a Sears catalog of pre-approved housing designs, so builders need fewer approvals to get up to code. And when asked researchers, there was like one thing they were most excited about, this corner of the housing market that sort of has been forgotten about and stigmatized.
6: Okay, what corner is that?
22: Yeah, that is manufactured homes. They are cheaper to build than other homes, and this will make it so that's even cheaper by getting rid of a part that most owners don't even need. That is this permanent chassis, this metal frame that lets you transport it. You know, mobile homes are rarely actually mobile. They usually stay in just one spot. This bill gets rid of that chassis requirement because it's just not needed in many cases. That alone could save $5,000 or $10,000 with the price tag, so it can make a pretty big difference here.
6: Okay, yeah, I see that point. But you know, housing problems have been a problem for a while. I mean, you've been reporting on this. If President Trump signs this bill, like he's expected to do, how soon before Americans could notice some relief?
22: Well, it's going to take a while to feel most of the effects of this bill. It's just going to, you know, take time to encourage more new home building and just actually build the homes. The bill also encourages local governments to do some reforms because they have actually a lot of power over how fast houses get built. And there will still be other challenges like mortgage rates and land costs. But, you know, Warren said it's been about 30 years since the federal government really took on any major housing legislation. Now she says lawmakers have finally actually moved.
6: That is NPR personal finance reporter Stephen Bosaha. Stephen, thank you.
22: Thank you.
7: Republican Congressman Mike Lawler of New York is a co-sponsor of the 21st Century Road to Housing Act, one of the few pieces of legislation to receive such bipartisan support this year. Congressman, so why do you think that happened? Why do you think this legislation got the kind of bipartisan support it did?
9: Well, I think housing is one of the most important issues that Congress can tackle when dealing with the issue of affordability. You know, we are upwards of 8 million units underbuilt nationwide. And ultimately, bottom line is increased supply. This is a basic supply and demand issue. The more supply we have to meet the demand, the more prices will come down. And, you know, I can tell you in my area, prices are exponentially higher than just about anywhere in the world.
7: Is this an example of how maybe local governments are incapable of dealing with the situation and it required the federal government to step in?
9: Well, I think this is an issue that requires federal, state, and local cooperation. Look, I don't want one-size-fits-all mandates, and I certainly do believe in local control of zoning. However, you do need to incentivize. What can the federal government through HUD do to help incentivize more construction and address some of the outdated state and local zoning laws? Part of it also is infrastructure. You know, if you're not investing in the infrastructure of your community, it does make it harder to build more housing. I can tell you in my area, for instance, I have the New York City watershed. So in some communities in my district, it is exponentially harder to build because a lot of people are on septic and well as opposed to sewer and, water system. So, you know, there are some real impediments that, you know, do impact, but you have to be able to work together. And I think the federal government hadn't really addressed the issue of housing in decades. And this was a big opportunity to do that.
7: All right. If we can we talk about last night's primary? The Cook Political Report considers your district, the 17th, to be the only toss-up district in New York, and Democrats have picked a combat veteran, Kate Conley, to go up against you in November. Congressman, I'm wondering, is your working relationship with President Trump, in this case, a plus or a minus for you and other Republicans who face very tight contests this November?
9: Look, I've been consistently rated among the most bipartisan and effective members of Congress precisely because I have the ability to work with everybody, regardless of who the president is. If you want to deliver results for your district and for your community and address the issues that matter, from housing to energy costs to health care to international crises, you have to be able to sit down across the aisle. It's why when Joe Biden was president, I passed over a dozen pieces of legislation. Donald Trump, president, same thing. I've been able to deliver big wins for New York, including lifting the cap on salt, the ability for folks to deduct their state and local taxes. It's why New Yorkers saw among the highest tax cut in the entire country, and why 97% of Americans saw a tax cut when they filed in April. You know, we've secured the border and stopped the massive influx of illegal immigration into the country. You have to be able to work with whoever the president is and deliver for the district. And frankly, my opponent can't point to one thing in which she would buck her own party or work across the aisle. I have a very extensive record of doing that.
7: But do you feel you almost have to walk a tightrope between not alienating the president, but also trying to make sure that anyone else who feels that they're going to judge you because of your association with him might limit their voting for you?
9: It's not a tightrope. When I agree with the president, I say it. When I disagree with him, I say it. You know, just a few weeks ago, I discharged a bill in support of Ukraine. I discharged a bill for the Faster Labor Contracts Act. I have an extensive record of bucking my party where it matters for my district, but it does also require the ability to work with the president as well. You can't just be no, no, no. You have to actually engage and have a constructive ability to negotiate on these issues. You can't just take the position, I hate the president. That doesn't work in reality if you're actually trying to govern and to deliver on these issues. The housing bill is just the latest example of that.
7: That's Republican Congressman Mike Lawler of New York. Congressman, thanks.
9: Thank you.
4: California is trying to figure out ways to speed up vote counting. It took a week for the governor's race and the results for Los Angeles mayor to be called in this month's primaries. President Trump and his allies are seizing on that delay to spread false claims of fraud. Guy Maserati from member station KQED reports.
8: Here's why California takes so long to count. The state mails every voter a ballot by default, and millions of voters here have gotten in the habit of returning their ballots on Election Day. That leads to a big pileup of ballots that need to be checked before they can be counted, says Kim Alexander, president of the nonprofit California Voter Foundation.
10: Counties lack the staff, space, and equipment that they need to facilitate more efficient ballot processing.
8: Alexander is asking lawmakers to give counties nearly $56 million to buy new machines to sort and scan ballots.
10: And a lot of counties need more staff support, and it's expensive if they want to hire part-time or pay overtime employees.
8: But Republican Assemblymember Natasha Johnson is on the fence about spending more for vote counting. She says state leaders could instead encourage Californians to return their ballots earlier, which would allow for a larger share of results to be counted on election night.
11: That's the story I think we need to start telling and sharing. It's like, vote by mail and vote early, and then we have a better depiction of how this is going to play out.
8: Rather than change voter behavior, other lawmakers are pushing to alter the state's election rules. Democratic Senator Laura Richardson wants to make it easier for voters to bring their completed vote-by-mail ballot to a polling place and check in before casting it.
12: Which could potentially avoid the delay of doing the verification on the back end when it's a part of thousands and thousands of other ballots.
8: Matt Morales, the Registrar of Voters in Santa Clara County, says that would just trade one problem for another.
24: Yes, you might save like a little bit of time in signature checking on the back end, but you're going to have longer lines at vote centers or polling places.
8: Morales argues that Californians have shown through their actions they like the convenience of voting at home and returning their ballots when they want. But the stakes for a faster count could be even higher in November, when California House seats could decide the balance of power in Congress. For NPR News, I'm Guy Maserati in San Jose.
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1: From San Francisco, it's KQED Morning Edition, KQED News, and the California Report, all on this Wednesday. I'm Dave Freeman at 719, and Mel Baker with another Bay Area traffic update along the coast.
2: The San Mateo Bridge, is backed up now from Industrial Boulevard to about the toll plaza. Remains slow to midspan, and then a 92 westbound from about Mariners Island Boulevard to 101 is backed up as well. 101 southbound in San Mateo's off-ramp to Hillsdale Boulevard. A stalled Jeep is blocking the left lane there. In the Snow Grade, 680 northbound before Andrade Road, there's a tarp in the two right lanes. Mel Baker, or KQED.
1: 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On Morning Edition ahead, the Democratic Party is facing questions about its future after Democratic Socialist candidates prevailed in New York primaries. The story from last night ahead.
3: I'm Leslie McClurg. 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But many historians argue that the Trump administration is glossing over the country's most difficult chapters this year. For The New Yorker's Jelani Cobb, it's just the latest example of President Trump weaponizing racial politics. Cobb joins us to talk about why our historical scars matter on Forum at 10 a.m. on KQED.
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13: It's Morning Edition from NPR News. I'm E. Martinez.
17: And I'm Michelle Martin. Following New York's primary Tuesday night, the Democratic Party is facing questions about its future and just how far left it will go after the victories of two Democratic Socialist candidates in congressional primaries.
13: And less than a year after taking office, New York Mayor Zoran Mamdani swept the first major test of his political influence within the city thanks to primary wins by candidates he backed.
17: Reporter Steve Kastenbaum was following last night's result, and he's with us now for an early morning after a late night. Thanks, Steve.
18: Oh, my pleasure. Thank you.
17: So how did the night turn out for Mamdani and his slate of Democratic candidates?
18: Well, the mayor really flexed his muscle in this election, and it paid off in a very big way. All three candidates he backed won their primary races. And in one of the biggest upsets last night, five-term Democratic Congressman Adriano Espaillat went down in a narrow loss to Democratic Socialist Daria Liza Aviles Chevalier. Mayor Mamdani spoke at her election night party after the Associated Press called the race.
19: And it is because you poured your hearts into this, because you poured your hopes into this, that we are showing there is a new path for politics in our city and in our country.
18: Espaillat chairs the Congressional Hispanic Caucus. He sits on the very powerful Appropriations Committee. This is a huge loss for the Democratic establishment.
17: And what about these primary winners? How did those who are aligned with Mamdani, how did they talk about their victory?
18: Well, they were celebrating, of course. Chevalier used her victory to fire a shot at that Democratic power structure.
25: Today we make it clear. The politics of the past ends today.
18: Mamdani also stumped heavily for Claire Valdez. She's a state assembly member. She was declared the winner in Brooklyn's 7th congressional district. That seat is being vacated by retiring Representative Nydia Velazquez, the first Puerto Rican woman elected to Congress. She backed another candidate, Antonio Reynoso. Valdez is also with the DSA, the Democratic Socialists of America. The candidates backed by Mamdani were highly critical of Israeli actions in Gaza. That includes former New York City comptroller Brad Lander. He's a close friend of the mayor, and he had a big win over incumbent Congressman Dan Goldman. All of these districts are heavily Democratic, so all three will likely go on to D.C.
17: Okay, Steve, to your point, though, these primaries happen in what are considered safe blue districts in New York City. So how do these wins fit into the broader aim of the Democratic effort to retake the House in November?
18: Well, Mayor Mamdani and his followers are arguing that this energizes young voters, and they think it could help with voter turnout in the fall. They think that their anti-corruption, anti-billionaire, pro-affordability message resonates with a broad range of Americans, Centrist Democrats, they have their concerns. They need to flip seats in swing districts to win over moderate Republicans to do that. And they worry that the move further to the left could hurt that effort. The Republican Party could use socialist wins to argue that Dems moving the country too far to the left.
17: There's a toss-up race left in New York suburbs. Democrats hope to flip a seat held by Republican Representative Mike Lawler. How'd that turn out?
18: Well, Kate Conley, an Army combat vet and a former member of the Biden administration, won that race, beat her close opponent by a wide margin. Democrats expected to pour a lot of money into that race to defeat Lawler. He's trying to distance himself from President Trump, but the president campaigned for him at a rally in his district.
17: That is reporter Steve Kastenbaum in New York. Steve, thank you.
18: My pleasure.
13: Data centers are flocking to Texas. In the first quarter of this year alone, nearly 200 data centers and other large energy consumers asked to join the state's power grid. As a result, Texas is making it harder to join a grid that is mostly isolated from the rest of the country. Houston Public Media's Natalie Weber reports.
0: Here it is.
5: Hey, how you doing?
14: Melissa and Wesley Burnett built their home on land that's been in the family for decades. They moved to the rural neighborhood about an hour south of Houston for peace and quiet. But then, a data center moved in next door to them, bringing a constant, distant hum of noise. Here's how they describe the sound.
0: Like a jet that just hasn't taken off, or a crawfish cooker.
15: We just never get any crawfish or go on vacation. It's just the noise.
14: Texas is facing an influx of data centers and other large energy consumers like cryptocurrency miners. They've requested five times the amount of energy used to power the entire state during record-breaking demand. That's a concern for the state's grid operators, who are trying to make sure they have enough electricity to avoid blackouts during high demand in the summer and winter. The state's energy regulators have set stricter requirements for projects wanting to come to Texas to determine what infrastructure is needed to connect them to the grid. And regulators are navigating a recent directive from Texas Governor Greg Abbott to prevent the costs of that infrastructure from being passed on to consumers.
20: With that, I'll entertain a motion to approve the proposed order.
21: So moved.
26: Second.
20: I have a motion and a second. All those in favor say aye.
21: Aye.
20: Opposed? Motion prevails.
14: The state's Public Utility Commission approved new standards this month. Those standards will also require data center operators to post a financial security of at least $3.75 million, though the exact amount depends on the size of the project. Pablo Vegas is the president and CEO of the state agency that operates the Texas power grid. At an early June meeting, he praised the new requirements.
27: We potentially could be solving a national issue on how to do this in a way that can be done reliably, stably.
14: Dan DiOrio, a vice president with the Data Center Coalition, says some projects looking to join the grid have expressed concerns that the regulations will be overly burdensome.
28: We need to ensure that we have a balance of reasonable barriers to entry that helps deter speculation, but not making this so onerous.
14: Beth Garza previously served as the independent watchdog for Texas power grid operators and says these new rules will not change much on a local level.
29: Those kinds of local building and local zoning, land use issues, there's no doubt that there will be people affected by that.
14: Instead, the new regulations are meant to protect everyday consumers from fronting the cost of data centers looking to join the grid, especially if they are never built. Garza says most Texans may not notice much of an effect from changes to the state's rules.
29: Those of us that have been here and pay our electric bills shouldn't notice the change at all.
14: And with Texas facing record-breaking demand on its grid, she says that's the goal. For NPR News, I'm Natalie Weber in Houston.

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1: Mel Baker takes us up to Marin County now at 729.
2: In Novato, 101 southbound, before Highway 37 down to about Lincoln Avenue, be prepared for stop-and-go traffic. It remains slow all the way down to San Rafael. 37 westbound out of Vallejo between Wilson and the lane merge is backed up, and it continues slow in places to Skaggs Island Road. Mel Baker for KQED.
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3: Live from NPR News in Washington, I'm Dave Mattingly. The head of the International Atomic Energy Agency says UN inspectors will be going back into Iran as a result of the 14-point memorandum signed by the U.S. and Iran. Rafael Grossi says the details on when and where the inspections will take place are still being worked out. An Iranian diplomat says inspectors will only be allowed in after a final agreement is reached. Jurors in Southern California are deliberating in the federal trial of the man charged with setting the deadly Pacific Palisades fire last year. It left 12 people dead and caused billions of dollars worth of damage. Steve Futterman reports on yesterday's closing arguments.
4: Prosecutors portrayed Jonathan Rinderknecht as a man who was lonely, felt rejected, and was angry with the world. They said he was particularly angry with the rich and wealthy. Defense attorney Steve Haney suggested that the fire was set off by fireworks. He claimed evidence at the site was not preserved. He asked jurors, "Can you convict a man based on a crime scene that was destroyed?" Haney says his client is hopeful.
5: I think he's glad that we had our day in court, and I think he's confident and comfortable that he got a fair trial. That's all we were looking for.
4: If found guilty of all three counts, Rinderknecht faces up to 45 years in prison. For NPR News, I'm Steve Futterman in Los Angeles.
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6: Live from KQED News, I'm Brian Watt. San Francisco supervisors approved a ban on the sale of uncertified lithium-ion batteries Tuesday. The ban is aimed at preventing battery fires like the one that destroyed three Tenderloin apartment buildings last December. Samuel Menchaca is

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1: They'll play again tonight, and the Valkyries take on the Atlanta Dream at Chase Center. And with the 11th pick in the NBA draft late yesterday, the Warriors selected Yaxel Lindeborg of Michigan. I'm Brian Watt, KQED News.
2: 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Protesters accused of Antifa ties and convicted in a Texas Immigration Center shooting were sentenced to decades in prison. That story and more on Morning Edition coming up.
3: As the Supreme Court term comes to an end, there are several huge cases still in front of the justices. That includes a case that decides if a person born in the U.S. is automatically a citizen. I'm Danielle Venton. We'll take a closer look at the role Chinese immigrants played in establishing birthright citizenship and other statewide news. That's coming up on the California Report.
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4: It's Morning Edition from NPR News. Me, Martinez, in Los Angeles, California.
5: And I'm Michelle Martin in Washington, D.C. Good morning. President Trump's acting director of national intelligence, Bill Pulte, has been on the job for less than a week. But even before he took the job, his appointment was raising alarms on Capitol Hill. Democrats solidly object, and Republicans are split. Here's retiring Republican Senator Tom Tillis speaking to reporters and posted online by Forbes.
6: My guess is, based on his past experience, it's just going to be another hot, steaming pile of dough.
5: Now CNN and other outlets are reporting that Pulte started large staff cuts on Monday. NPR has not verified that reporting, but the top Democrats on the intelligence committees in the House and Senate sent a letter to Pulte asking about these reports and his other plans for the agency. Representative Jim Himes of Connecticut is that top Democrat on the House side, and he is with us now. Good morning.
7: Good morning, Michelle.
5: So as I said, this week, you and your Senate counterpart, Democrat Mark Warner of Virginia, signed a letter to Bill Pulte saying plans to fire staff risk jeopardizing the mission of his agency. Do you have any visibility into how many people have been fired or put on leave, who they are, and if there's any pattern to it?
7: Yeah, unfortunately, the answer to that question is no. And, you know, yesterday was just rumor after rumor, press reporting, hundreds of people's fired, maybe at the National Counterterrorism Center, which is one of the critical elements of the Office of the Director of National Intelligence. In fact, it was so frustrating that at some point I just picked up the phone and directly called the director of their Office of Legislative Affairs, who told me that she had nothing to report. And two problems. Number one, we have a man who certainly does not understand an absolutely critical agency, potentially, altering the structure and the people inside that agency. And by the way, this agency is not Bill Pulte's other ones, the Federal Housing Finance Agency, which is important but pretty esoteric. This is a group of people who work day in and day out to keep us alive and safe. We've got two problems, that, and then the second one is the overseers, that's me and Mark Warner and other members of Congress, have no idea what is actually happening.
5: So let me talk about a couple of the points that you just raised here. You're talking about the fact that Bill Pulte doesn't have any experience in intelligence. This is one of the issues that was raised when he was selected for this acting post. And you heard that quote from Senator Tillis where he said that this is going to be a big problem. Can you just say more about what it is about Bill Pulte's experience or lack thereof or his conduct in his other offices that has raised these kinds of alarms?
7: Exactly right. So, I mean, there's two huge problems here. Number one, national security is a technical thing. It involves things like drones and surveillance and technology and artificial intelligence and where are the boundaries over what a human agent can do in a place like Baghdad. Really pretty technical stuff. And here is a guy who, has precisely zero experience. And again, this is not, the Bureau of Weights and Measures.

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1: Time for KQED traffic, an update now on the Richmond-San Rafael Bridge.
2: Where the backup is solid from Cutting Boulevard to the Toll Plaza, a little slow in places across the span. In Crockett, 80 eastbound between the Cumming Skyway and the Carquinez Bridge Toll Plaza, we have stop-and-go traffic, but it's backed up well before that due to electrical work that is blocking the two left lanes. And in Fairfield, Highway 12 westbound just after 80, a hazard in the two left lanes there. Mel Baker for KQED.
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3: Immigrants are often seen as beneficiaries of the American Constitution, but Chinese immigrants set a lot of the foundational constitutional protections that are enjoyed by many Americans today. 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I'm Cecilia Lay, reporter and producer for KQED. 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
4: I'm Robin Young. 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
6: Toy Story 5 is on the big screen, and one of the movie's plot points is all about little screens. Screen time for kids, that is.
7: When my kids were spending too much time on screens, it made them really grumpy and unpleasant to be around.
6: I'm Scott Detrow. Research shows that screen time gets higher during the summer. 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
1: 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And the listeners and sustaining members of KQED. Good Wednesday to you. I'm Dave Freeman. The time is coming up on 7:46.
8: This is Morning Edition from NPR News. I'm Michelle Martin.
0: And I'm A. Martinez. Every year, the NBA draft gives the league's worst teams an opportunity to be center of attention. Last night, teams took turns in the first round of selecting eligible players. Kurt Heelan is the lead NBA writer for NBC Sports. He joins us to break the draft down for us. So, Kurt, the Washington Wizards had the league's worst record. They had the first overall pick. Who they take, and is it a good move?
9: They took A.J. DeBonsa out of BYU, and it's a very good move. This is a franchise cornerstone kind of player, the kind of guy you need in the NBA if you're ultimately going to win at the highest level, the kind of guy who can score, defend, do a little bit of everything, create his own shot. He is one of those household name kind of guys, or has the potential to be at least, and it's going to put Washington on the map. That's a long-suffering fan base that really has something to cheer about now.
0: Yeah, led the nation in scoring, 25 a game. And actually, there wasn't much drama there, I guess, for the second team that was picking. That was the Utah Jazz. They would have wanted DeBonsa because he's from BYU, but they went with Darren Peterson.
9: I know that they were very happy with this. Look, there were three guys at the top of this draft who easily could have been number one. And Peterson is a better fit with what's going on in Utah, the other players on that roster. They already have kind of people of size where DeBonsa would play. They get the 6'5 guard Peterson out of Kansas, who, despite some health concerns during the last year, look, when they played BYU and Kansas met, DeBonsa was the better player for the first half. Yeah, he had to miss the second half with cramping. That's been the concern with him. He had, again, some health and cramping issues. But if he's past that, this is the guy that most scouts had as the person at the top of the draft board before the season started. And if he gets back to that, this is a huge win for Utah.
0: Any surprises in the draft?
9: Strangely, this was not a... There are not a lot of surprises, not a lot of crazy moves. We were kind of talking about how this kind of went to form for an NBA draft that's normally filled with big trades or surprises. I think the most interesting move was Memphis kind of moving back at one point twice. They moved back five spots and picked up 5 second-round picks and still got the guy that they ultimately wanted. So I that was about it. In general, this was not a draft filled with the unusual, which is in of itself a little unusual.
0: Pretty standard draft, yeah. The one thing that surprised me was Duke guard Isaiah Evans. He was not drafted in the first round. He's probably going to be a top pick in the second round today. But he wore $4 million worth of diamonds, a brooch at $3 million, and a wallet chain at $1 million. I don't know if he owns them. I don't know. Maybe he was just kind of showing them off. But, that to wear that kind of ice and then not get drafted, that to me would be a bit of a downer.
9: It would be, and look, there were a few guys there who were not, and this is such a deep draft class, and that's one of the reasons that this was such an anticipated class, is that there were really good players like Evans who would normally be a first-round pick who were not.
0: Yeah, and that's the draft, right? Because you try and build your way toward a championship, but sometimes free agency also kind of comes in and really dictates what you do. Kurt Helan, lead NBA writer for NBC Sports, thank you very much for breaking the draft down for us.
9: Thank you for having me on.

0: There's slow traffic in Concord. Mel Baker has details.
1: 242 southbound from Concord Avenue to the 680 merge is stop and go. It remains that way about down to Monument Boulevard and then becomes slow as you head down to Walnut Creek. Meanwhile, Highway 4 westbound is solid stop and go traffic from about Railroad Avenue to about Bay Point around Bailey Road. Mel Baker, 4KQED.
0: $100,000 cap on federal graduate student loans sounds like a lot of money. For some healthcare degrees, it may not be enough. That's ahead on the Marketplace Morning Report at 7:51. And also ahead, the sustainable fashion movement promised shoppers they could buy their values. But lately, some brands are finding that values don't always pay the bills.
2: I'm Jeff Bennett on the next NewsHour, the latest on nationwide primary battles that could shape control of Congress. That's Wednesday on the PBS NewsHour.
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3: On the next Fresh Air, the masculinism movement is becoming mainstream. The goal is to fight feminism and restore the primacy of men. A prominent leader wants to repeal the 19th Amendment. We speak with Helen Lewis, who writes about it in The Atlantic. 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
0: 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A lot of those communities have broken up over the years, but Lafayette Morehouse is still going strong. 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More of that morning cloudiness, some fog, coast and bay, partial clearing there, sunny inland, upper 50s to the mid-80s in the Bay Area, sneaker waves, riptides, beach hazard statement until this afternoon.
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5: From Marketplace in Washington, I'm Kimberly Adams. Starting next week, on July 1st, new graduate students will face a limit on how much money they can borrow from the federal government. Students in most programs will be able to take out no more than $100,000 worth of federal loans, regardless of what the degree costs. The cap is twice that for professional programs, including law school and medical school, but not including graduate nursing or physician assistant programs. As Marketplace's Samantha Fields reports, advocacy groups are suing the Department of Education to try to change that.
6: The median tuition for a physician assistant or associate program is about $100,000. Add in living expenses, and Chantel Taylor at the American Academy of Physician Associates says it's common for a degree to cost $200,000.
7: If PAs are not entitled to the higher student loan caps, many will simply not enter the PA profession.
6: Several lawsuits are aiming to get PA and graduate nursing programs included on the list of professional degrees, eligible for higher loan caps. If that doesn't happen, Betsy Mayotte at the nonprofit The Institute of Student Loan Advisors says lots of students will have to take out private loans.
8: And not everybody qualifies for a private loan, and even if they do, private loans don't have the safety nets and lower payment options that federal loans do.
6: Mayotte says that may make some people opt out of PA and nursing degrees altogether and make others less inclined to take lower-paying jobs in rural areas where there's already a shortage of healthcare providers. I'm Samantha Fields for Marketplace.
5: Let's do the numbers. The Dow is up 355 points, that's 0.7%. The S&P 500 is also up 0.7%, and the NASDAQ is up 0.8%. The 10-year Treasury yield is down at 4.40%. Oil prices continue to fall as tensions in the U.S.-Iran war seem to be easing. Brent crude is trading at about $70 a barrel, about where it was when the war started in February. And speaking of energy, the U.S. Department of Energy announced yesterday it will provide $17.5 billion in new loans to help jumpstart nuclear energy projects. The goal is up to 5 conditional loans for energy companies and utilities, with 2 large-scale nuclear reactors at each project. The Energy Department Department is trying to speed up the timeline to get new nuclear energy online as the demand for electricity from data centers continues to put a strain on the grid.
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5: Lately, it seems like a lot of mission-driven fashion brands have become, well, a bit less mission-driven. The sustainable shoe company Allbirds is now an AI company, and Everlane, whose slogan is Radical Transparency, was purchased by fast fashion company Shein. These are brands from a time in the 2010s when companies and consumers cared, or at least seemed to. Marketplace's Christian Schwab looks at where that optimism came from and where it went.
10: More than a decade ago, a garment factory near Dhaka collapsed, killing more than 1,100 workers. When owners expanded the building from 4 floors to 8, lots of corners were cut.
11: There's always been this race to the bottom in terms of pricing, and this is what happened in Bangladesh.
10: A race to the bottom in pricing means a race to the bottom where clothes are made, says Anne Cantrell, a professor of fashion business management at the Fashion Institute of Technology.
11: The thing that's really hard with fashion is not only is it one of the least regulated industries in the world, but it's also very human-centered. Like the armhole of our shirt or, you know, details on a dress, they are still done by humans.
10: The factory collapse made worker abuse in the garment industry impossible to ignore. And the timing of the event is important here because the economy had just recovered from the Great Recession. It was financially easier for companies and consumers to pay more for responsible clothes. Suddenly, ESG, environmental, social, and governance, became a corporate buzzword. But things changed when the pandemic hit. People stopped buying clothes, supply chains snarled.
11: I mean, brands are just trying to exist.
10: Companies needed cash, and private equity firms rushed in. Cantrell says investors demanded bigger returns over better missions.
11: Selling a good quality product that is ethically made, that's also going to last a long time, is not going to have the same margins.
10: Fast fashion is cheaper for companies. It's also cheaper for consumers who've become super sensitive to prices because of inflation. Jessica Ramirez, managing director of the retail consultancy The Consumer Collective, says everyone has a price. People will only pay so much for a t-shirt.
12: Consumers will think first, do I like this product? Does it suit a need? Does it fit me well? If it is sustainable, that will come in second.
10: Yes, shopping at thrift stores and on resale apps like Poshmark and Depop has become popular, but Ramirez thinks this is more about saving money and less about reuse.
12: The consumer is not at a point that they're shopping that way to be sustainable. They're being practical.
10: And even for people who are worried about sustainability, it's getting harder to decipher what's greenwashing from what's green. April Perrin is a sustainable wardrobe stylist.
13: The perfect sustainable brand does not exist, in my opinion.
10: Perrin says all shoppers can do is their best by buying less.
13: I'm always coming from the perspective of longevity. How long am I going to keep this in my closet? If this is something that I truly love and I can see myself wearing this more than 30 times for the next few years, I don't care where it comes from.
10: Even if it was bought from a fast fashion brand. I'm Kristen Schwab for Marketplace.
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0: Let us head up to Santa Rosa with Mel on traffic at 7:59.
1: 101 northbound between Todd Road through the 12 interchange to downtown Santa Rosa is on the slow side. Meanwhile, on BART, BART is recovering from an earlier problem in Union City with a medical emergency. There's a 10-minute delay on the Berryessa line in the Berryessa, Richmond, and Daly City directions. Mel Baker for KQED.
0: 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Looks like some cloud cover along the coast and bay for the bay today. Beach hazard statement until late afternoon, and the Bay Area highs in the 50s to the mid-80s far inland. 8 o'clock now. Good morning. I'm Dave Freeman on KQED San Francisco, KQEI North Highlands Sacramento, and on KQED.org.
14: Good morning. President Trump lunches with GOP lawmakers today amid rising tensions with them. Some voted to limit his war powers, and he's mad he doesn't have enough support to pass a new voter ID law. It's Morning Edition from NPR News.
15: On KQED News, Youth Radio comes back after 2 years of being shut down. I'm Brian Watt.
14: Wildfires lead to an entire town under evacuation orders in Utah. I'm Michelle Martin.
16: And I'm A. Martinez. Officials expect extreme drought and warmer temperatures across southwestern states this summer to trigger more fires. Motown, the music and the label, is central to the identity of Detroiters. We hear how and if Motown legends resonate with younger generations now. It's Wednesday, June 24th. Argentine soccer star Lionel Messi, who just made World Cup history with his 18th goal, turns 39 years old today. News is next.
17: Live from NPR News in Washington, I'm Windsor Johnston. A day after the Senate passed a resolution aimed at limiting President Trump's military action against Iran, the Pentagon is asking Congress for another $80 billion to fund operations in the region. NPR's Quill Lawrence reports.
18: Secretary of Defense Pete Hegseth is lobbying senators to provide $80 billion, mostly to pay for months of war and the thousands of cruise missiles, drones, and interceptors expended after the U.S. and Israel launched a war against Iran. This comes as the White House is asking for a record $1.5 trillion for this year's regular defense appropriation. While defense hawks on Capitol Hill agree that the U.S. must urgently replenish its global stockpile of munitions, the Iran war and the current ceasefire agreement are not popular. And senators from both parties may balk at such staggering expenses when the American voting public still feels the pinch of higher prices at the gas pump and the grocery store. Quill Lawrence, NPR News.
17: It was a big night for New York City Mayor Zohran Mamdani. John Campbell of member station WNYC reports his endorsed slate of congressional candidates won their Democratic primaries on Tuesday.
19: Mayor Mamdani backed three Democrats for the House of Representatives, and all three won. That includes Daria Lisa Avila Chevalier, a community organizer. She toppled incumbent Adriano Espaillat, the chair of the Congressional Hispanic Caucus. Former city comptroller Brad Lander defeated incumbent Dan Goldman. And Claire Valdez, a state lawmaker, won an open seat in Brooklyn and Queens. Their victories marked a major show of strength for the mayor, a significant figure on the political left, and they sent a shock to the Democratic establishment that lined up behind other candidates. Like the mayor, Valdez and Avila Chevalier are members of the Democratic Socialists of America. For NPR News, I'm John Campbell in New York.
17: A federal court in Texas has sentenced eight people labeled as Antifa. The defendants face terrorism charges after the non-fatal shooting of a police officer at an ICE detention facility. Dylan Duke with member station KERA reports.
20: It's the first prosecution of people accused of being affiliated with the Antifa movement since President Trump designated Antifa a domestic terrorist threat last year. Lydia Koza is the wife of defendant Autumn Hill, who was sentenced to 50 years in prison.
21: In the face of this grotesque distortion of anything that could ever have called itself due process, I am livid.
20: Antifa is short for anti-fascist, and it's an ideology, not a centralized organization. The defendants deny any links to terrorism. Their sentences range from 30 to 100 years. For NPR News, I'm Dylan Duke.
17: Stocks are trading higher on Wall Street. The Dow was up 433 points. This is NPR.
15: Live from KQED News, I'm Brian Watt. Good morning. The number of people successfully exiting San Francisco's homelessness response system into stable housing has declined more than 14% year over year. That's according to a report released Tuesday by the city's civil grand jury. Gary Shway is one of the jurors who worked on the report.
2: The city collects data on resident or client safety in the form of critical incident reports and resident complaints, but it really doesn't factor into how the city decides whether or not to renew contracts that run these programs.
15: San Francisco has seen a decline recently in the number of people sleeping outside on sidewalks, but an increase in the number of families experiencing homelessness. And the city is launching an effort to fix up hundreds of supportive housing units that are empty right now with the help of $7 million from private donors. The funds are from the Breaking the Cycle Fund, Mayor Daniel Lurie's initiative to solicit donations for civic improvements. The repairs are set across 63 buildings operated by 9 nonprofit providers. Rebecca Foster is CEO of the city's Housing Accelerator Fund.
3: There are hundreds of units that sit vacant because there are emergency repairs needed or water intrusion or flooding without being able to move people into supportive housing. We aren't addressing the homelessness.
15: The repairs are expected to be completed by next year in June. I'm Brian Watt, KQBD News.
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1: 280 northbound before El Monte Road, a van and a car swerved to avoid hitting a deer, but they are now blocking the left lane. The deer ran off. San Francisco 101 northbound from Candlestick Point up to about Potrero Avenue is stop and go. Coming across the Bay Bridge, the backup is now to the Maze. Westbound 80 is slow from San Pablo Dam Road down to the Maze. It remains slow across the upper deck, and there was a crash just after Treasure Island that's causing a little bit of an extra backup as you head across the span. Mel Baker for KQED.
0: 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So what does all of this signal as the region braces for El Nino? We'll have more with Brian Watt reporting the story and more on KQED News at 8:22. Sacramento Valley, you have another day of sunshine generally. 87 to 95 are the valley highs. 90 today in Sacramento, clear skies overnight. For the Bay Area, morning cloudiness, then some partial clearing along the coast and part of the bay. Upper 50s to the mid 80s today.
22: It's Morning Edition from NPR News. May Martinez in Los Angeles, California. President Trump is set to have lunch on Capitol Hill today with Senate Republicans. The get-together comes amid rising tensions between Trump and his congressional colleagues. Now, that lunch could be awkward because moments ago, the president refused to sign a bipartisan housing legislation, the 21st Century Road to Housing Act, as members of the House and Senate gathered for the bill signing. The president says he will not sign it into law unless Congress passes his election legislation, the Save America Act. He made that announcement after 4 Senate Republicans voted last night with Democrats to advance a resolution directing Trump to pull troops out of the conflict with Iran. Trump has also repeatedly blown up their strategy for getting legislation passed, even while venting his frustration online with Majority Leader John Thune about not getting what he wants done.
23: NPR congressional reporter Sam Greenglass has been keeping a close eye on this relationship, and he's with us now. Good morning, Sam.
24: Good morning, Michelle.
23: So how is this disconnect playing out on the Hill?
24: So just to give you one example of this, Majority Leader Thune thought he had a plan last week to get this key spy tool reauthorized. Democrats were threatening to block it over Trump's pick for acting director of national intelligence. And if Thune could quickly confirm a more acceptable permanent pick, the crisis could be averted. Then just before that confirmation hearing, Trump blew up the plan in a 4 a.m. social media post. Senate Republicans were stunned. The blowback was swift. Alaska Senator Lisa Murkowski described it to me like sled dogs startled by a moose.
4: You got half the team going over here and half the team going over here. It is chaos. And then what that musher has to do is he's got to stop and spend all of his time untangling this mess.
24: And as the musher of the Senate, Thune has had to untangle lots of these messes lately.
23: So why can't they get on the same page when it comes to strategy?
24: So this conflict stems in large part from Trump's push for a strict voter ID law, the Save America Act. He says Republicans will never win another election without it. The reality is that there are just not the votes to pass it in the Senate. Trump has called on Thune to skirt the 60-vote threshold there by eliminating the filibuster. Last week in a post that actually mentioned Thune, he called anyone against that idea a fool. The White House said in a statement that Trump enjoys working with Thune, but Michelle, it's Thune that often has to give Trump a reality check.
23: So what does all this say? What do these episodes say about Thune and his relationship with Trump?
24: Republican Senator John Kennedy told me Thune is like a golden retriever. No one dislikes him. Translation there, Trump's conflict with Thune is really just not personal. And most of the Republican caucus is still behind their leader. And for Thune, the filibuster is about preserving the consensus-driven nature of the Senate. That's what former Republican Senator Saxby Chambliss of Georgia told me. He's a friend of Thune's.
6: He feels very strongly that the institution matters. And we get the best legislation when you have input by Republican and Democrat.
23: So, Sam, are there tangible implications as a result of this friction between the two men?
24: Some Republicans worry Trump is undercutting their shared agenda and focusing more on 2020 than 2026, pushing old claims about stolen elections and targeting incumbents he sees as disloyal. Some of those departing members now feel more uninhibited, like Louisiana Senator Bill Cassidy, who provided a crucial vote to advance that War Powers Act. I did ask Thune whether he worries Trump's actions will hurt Republicans this fall, and he said focusing on pocketbook issues will be the path to keeping the majority. I pressed him, though, if it is hard to stay focused on those things right now. And Thune told me he is trying his best.
23: That is NPR Sam Greenglass. Sam, thank you.
24: You're welcome.
16: We called up someone this morning who can speak more to tensions between Senate Republicans and President Trump. Political strategist Doug High served as communications director for the Republican National Committee. He also spent time as an aide and staffer in the Senate and House. We spoke with him before the president moments ago called off the planned signing of that bipartisan housing legislation. Let's start with what Virginia Senator Tim Kaine on All Things Considered said yesterday.
7: For now, I want to just make sure everybody understands what a big deal it is when in the middle of this conflict, Congress of two Republican houses have looked the president in the face and said, this war is illegal. It's time to stop it.
16: So Kaine, they're talking about limiting President Trump's war powers in Iran. And the president called the resolution poorly timed and meaningless. And he's right. You know, the second part, meaningless, it doesn't carry the force of the law behind it. So what do you think, Doug? Is this a big deal?
8: It is and it isn't for the reasons that you just stated. Okay. And look, Republicans have been clear, usually more in private, what we've read about in meetings than in public, that they want to be involved in this process. And one of the things that this administration, that this president has never done, going back to the State of the Union address, is give a simple roadmap of here's what we want to do, here's what our objectives are, here's how we define victory. That still exists today, and that's a big part of the Republican frustration that we're hearing about.
16: Is there anything to the fact that Senator Dave McCormick and Mitch McConnell missed the vote, and the Senate voted 50-48, so if they would have been there, maybe it gets defeated by J.D. Vance?
8: Sure. Look, math is hard. Math is hard in the United States Senate. It's hard in the House of Representatives as well. When you have slim margins like this, any absence can cause a real problem legislatively or even on something in a resolution for the administration. How many times have we looked at House votes to see who's absent and who isn't? With Tom Keene, the Republican member of Congress from New Jersey who's been out for 3 months, that makes Mike Johnson's job just a little bit tougher. Obviously, John Thune has some of those problems as well. McCormick was with Trump, so he certainly had a valid excuse with the administration for why he wasn't there.
16: Nevertheless, though, are you sensing any shift, significant or otherwise, in the party away from Donald Trump?
8: Not anything significant and not anything that we'd know yet. Look, we've heard a lot of stories of tense meetings with senators at the Wednesday lunches yelling at White House staff, secretaries, appointees, and so forth. Donald Trump's going to be at that lunch today. There's a big difference between yelling at staff members and yelling at the president to his face. We'll see how much we hear of that today.
22: What do you consider the biggest rifts between the president and Republicans on Capitol Hill?
8: The biggest risk is what we've seen so far this year, that we're not focused on the issues that voters are very clearly saying that they're focused on. And that starts with affordability. Obviously, the war in Iran is a separate problem, but certainly impacts that as well. And Republicans, and frankly, Democrats as well, want to be talking about here's what we're trying to do to reduce costs. And it's why I think the legislation, the 21st Century Road to Housing Act, that passed with huge bipartisan numbers in both the House and the Senate, deserve a lot more attention than they've gotten. We've spent a lot more time in Washington, D.C. on reflecting pools than smart legislation that Republicans and Democrats can talk about in their districts.
22: You know, Doug, I just earlier in the show, I spoke to Mike Lawler, a Republican congressman from New York, about whether for him, if it was a dance, you know, on the line between, you know, not alienating the president, but also, you know, maybe trying to not alienate the voters who might, you know, penalize him for his association with Trump. And for him, he said it wasn't a dance at all. But how risky is it at this point for any Republican to go against President Trump with the midterm elections coming up?
8: Well, it depends on what it is. We've seen Republicans have been able to be critical of the president anytime they want to, depending on what the issue is. And so Lindsey Graham can be very tough on Donald Trump on Tuesday and somehow manages to be on the golf course with him on Saturday. What it means is that they can't be critical of Trump on those things that are capital T Trumpy. And this is where the War Powers Resolution really comes into play. That he lost that vote is something that he's going to bring up in that lunch today. There's no doubt about it.
22: So that you think that's going to be number one on his agenda for that lunch?
8: Well, you never know what's number one on Donald Trump's agenda, because there's the obvious of what we would think it is. And Trump is well known to go in any direction he certainly feels is in his interest at that very moment.
22: All right. That's former Republican National Committee Communications Director Doug High. Doug, as always, thanks.
8: Thank you.
23: Most voters disapprove of the war with Iran that President Trump started. So Tuesday, when the president spoke at a Mack truck plant in Macungie, Pennsylvania, he seemed ready to change the subject. NPR's Daniel Kurtzleben reports.
9: Just ahead of Trump's speech, a reporter asked the president, will Americans support an increase in defense spending for the Iran war when they are struggling financially? In his answer, Trump was insistent.
10: Not only do they support it, they demand it because they won't allow Iran to have a nuclear weapon.
9: And in his speech, there was little sign that Americans might have struggled when the president's attacks on Iran closed the Strait of Hormuz, pushing inflation upward. Trump mainly talked about the conflict as being over.
10: But as you know, we just achieved a historic peace agreement with Iran to end the conflict in the Strait of Hormuz.
9: And to be clear, the U.S. and Iran are still negotiating an end to the war. But the rally was more an opportunity to talk about other topics, in particular the economy, albeit disconnected from how the war affected it. Trump focused largely on past economic accomplishments as opposed to future plans. He touted tax cuts Republicans passed last year, as well as tariffs making foreign cars more expensive.
10: Very importantly, I opposed a 25% tariff on medium and heavy-duty trucks, so that Mack Truck could do very well with this factory in Pennsylvania.
9: Trump's approval on the economy is at its lowest point ever, 33%, according to the latest NPR PBS News Marist poll. That's down 6 points from a year ago. And it matters ahead of November's midterms. Trump promoted Republican Representative Ryan McKenzie, who he has endorsed in a tough race in Pennsylvania's 7th District. Besides that, though, Trump ran through his well-known standards. He acknowledged his loyal fans.
10: Oh, look at my guys, front row Joes. I got these front row Joes.
9: He joked about his nicknames for Joe Biden and also joked about transgender people in sports, at one point impersonating a female weightlifter.
10: She's like this, you see, drops him, and she's like devastated for the rest of her life.
9: When he comes back to Washington, though, political reality will still be there. Trump is set to meet with Senate Republicans today, four of whom yesterday voted in favor of a resolution to pull troops from Iran. Danielle Kurtzleben, NPR News.
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0: It's KQED at 8:19. I'm Dave Freeman. Good morning. KQED News with Brian Watt is ahead on this Wednesday, as well as Mel Baker with KQED Traffic and Transit.
1: Yeah, we're going to take a look here. There was a 5.6 earthquake in Redwood Valley up in the northern part of California, about 55 miles north of Healdsburg. It's possible BART may temporarily delay their trains to check the system, but we don't have any confirming report at this time. Mel Baker for KQED.
0: And stay with us. We'll give you more stories and developments on that particular earthquake. Again, 5.6 reported so far. Stay with us, and we'll share more information as we get it. 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
5: As the Supreme Court term comes to an end, there are several huge cases still in front of the justices. That includes a case that decides if a person born in the U.S. is automatically a citizen. I'm Danielle Venton. We'll take a closer look at the role Chinese immigrants played in establishing birthright citizenship and other statewide news. That's coming up on the California Report.
0: 30 minutes away.
11: I'm Alexis Madrigal. Next time on Forum, after three San Francisco Giants pitchers wrote Bible verses on the rainbow version of their uniforms during LGBTQ Pride Night, the ensuing controversy has only escalated. There's now a DOJ civil rights investigation in defense of the players, impassioned statements by elected leaders on both sides of the aisle, and legions of longtime Giants fans who feel angry and betrayed. We'll unpack the controversy. That's at 9 a.m. right here on KQED.
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12: It's Morning Edition on KQED. I'm Brian Watt. The Bay Area is bracing for an El Nino year, and the region has already begun to see some effects in recent weeks. KQED climate reporter Ezra David Romero is here to explain. Hello.
13: Hey there.
12: So first off, let's talk about the pier in Pacifica. It cracked earlier this month, and the city responded by tearing down a beloved cafe at the water's edge. Remind us what happened there.
13: Yeah, I was there for the teardown of the Chit Chat Cafe. The crowd watched in silence as the excavators took bites out of the building. It happened because there was this like constant barrage of waves and sea mist that ate away at the pier. The pier cracked, and then within days, the city decided to tear it down as a safety precaution. Now the city's placed more than 150 giant boulders to help strengthen that area.
12: So what did this all come down to?
13: Climate change, bigger waves, and the city strapped for cash without the millions of dollars it will take to fix the pier. Remember, Pacifica has dealt with coastal erosion naturally for thousands of years. And then over the last decade, it's lost more than 10 homes and 2 apartment complexes because of coastal erosion. People built up the shoreline there right up to the edge. And then the city tried to harden the coast with a seawall. And that resulted in the beach washing away at the beach boulevard near the pier. And basically that brought waves closer to the shoreline.
12: All right. So shortly after the pier cracked, the Bay Area saw its highest summer tides on record, flooding communities, especially in Marin County. So what happened there?
13: Yeah, just a reminder that high tides are normal. They're driven by the moon. But what made these interesting is that they were about 1.8 feet higher than normal. And climate scientists say that extreme tides could become more common as the climate continues to warm.
12: Okay, so recently, the tides have been higher, But what about the rest of the year?
13: Well, it kind of just comes down to warming. As the ocean warms, it expands, meaning that tides are higher. And so it depends on what happens later this year.
12: Got it. Okay, we've been hearing a lot in the news about this El Niño year. What role does that play in terms of all these flooding events in the Bay Area?
13: Well, first off, the Pacific Ocean has already warmed some because of a marine heat wave and El Niño to some extent. Although most of the effects of El Niño, they've yet to be realized on the West Coast. Daniel Swain's a climate scientist with the UC system. He said tides could be even higher this fall and winter because of El Niño.
14: And because we've never had this strong of an El Niño event combined with this much global warming and climate change-induced sea level rise, that is why I'm concerned about record-breaking coastal flooding this year in California.
13: And he says Bay Area cities can expect tides to be anywhere between 6 inches and 2 feet higher this winter as a result of El Niño. You know, that could result in more flooding in places like Sausalito or Pacifica or San Francisco. You know, El Niño is this natural climate cycle in which trade winds weaken and the Pacific Ocean warms. This in turn raises sea surface temperatures and sea levels. Climate change supercharges its impacts.
12: KQED climate reporter Ezra David Romero, thank you.
13: No problem.
12: A week from today, let's hope the weather is nice, because Santa Clara is set to host a World Cup knockout game that the U.S. men's national team will play in. When the United States first hosted the big soccer tournament back in the 90s, a similar match also took place here in the Bay Area at Stanford. KQED's Joseph Jiha looks back on that one.
18: Well, really emotional scenes here amongst this huge crowd of over 80,000 people in Palo Alto, about 30 miles south of San Francisco. Let's take a look at the teams.
19: It was the 4th of July in 1994, a knockout round. The young U.S. national team was essentially a squad formed from scratch, taking on Brazil, a soccer powerhouse which had already notched 3 World Cup titles.
20: We were weathering the storm because they had such talent in the Romarios, the Bebetos, the Dungas, you know, all over the field.
19: Kobe Jones played for the U.S. team at the time. He grew up in Southern California and recalled his experiences from the Rose Bowl and Stanford Stadium.
20: In L.A., we had great support. That it went up, you know, up into the Stanford area, and we had great support. So it just showed me that the sport was building, it had a great base, and that people were interested in it.
19: Major League Soccer was still about 2 years from kicking off its first season. So how did Stanford get ready for this massive international tournament?
21: Stanford Stadium was almost a perfect candidate on paper. There was a lot of seats. There was a lot of parking. The field was an incredible field.
19: Ray Perper is deputy director of athletics at Stanford. He began that job in January of 1994, not knowing that his employer would be announced as one of the World Cup sites.
21: I'm glad I didn't know what was really coming. It was a complicated event. The issues just kept coming kind of one by one.
19: The aging stadium's wooden seating from 1921 needed to be removed and replaced with more comfortable metal-cladded seating, and the press box needed a renovation. Perper says FIFA managers also swooped in with different demands, including a change to the field's leveling.
21: A football field, American football field, has a little bit of a crown to it, from goalpost to goalpost. And they, kind of late in the game, decided that crown was too much. So we went in and we flattened the field just slightly.
19: He says by game day, the field was in perfect shape. Michael Mastrocola, a big soccer fan from San Jose, was at the 4th of July game against Brazil.
25: Everywhere you went, it was red, white, and blue, mixed in with the sea of the sambas, of course, and it was electric. I think there was like 80,000 fans in the stadium.
19: Mastrocola was part of the Bay Area's organizing committee that helped get Stanford selected as a host facility. He says tickets back then cost way less. Now, the chance to see Team USA play in another knockout round in the Bay Area is like buying tickets to the Super Bowl.
25: I'm sad to see it because the fans aren't going to go. It's going to be people, corporations buying it.
19: He's happy soccer in the U.S. has taken off, but he misses the days when the World Cup catered more to a grassroots fan base clamoring to witness the world's game right from their backyard. I'm Joseph Jiha, KQED News.
12: 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I'm Brian Watt. 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
1: In San Jose, 17 northbound before the 280 and 880 interchange, an accident there has left traffic backed up to about Hamilton Avenue, at least one vehicle involved, but it's been moved to the shoulder. The 280 northbound off-ramp to Bascom Avenue remains closed for some late and unexpected road work. Mel Baker for KQED.
0: 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The warming trend ends today. The National Weather Service's cooler temperatures are forecast by the end of the week into this coming weekend. Bay Area highs 50s to the mid-80s today with sun. Sacramento Valley 87 to 95. I'm Dave Freeman. Good morning. 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
2: Live from NPR News in Washington, I'm Nora Rahm. President Trump was scheduled to go to Capitol Hill today to sign a housing bill into law. Now he's canceled that ceremony, saying he won't sign that bill until Congress approves the Save America Act that would impose new restrictions on voting. Congress passed the largest housing bill in decades last night with support from both parties. NPR's Stephen Bisaha has more.
3: Probably the part of the bill that's gotten the most attention is that it will ban corporate investors from buying up tons of single-family homes. Politicians have all blamed private equity for gobbling up these homes by putting down cash offers, and that also drives up prices. So this legislation will make it so those big investors can't buy up more than 350 homes.
2: Europe is sweltering under a record-setting heat wave. Officials say dozens of people have died of weather-related causes. France recorded its hottest day ever yesterday. The head of the UN Nuclear Agency says his inspectors will visit nuclear enrichment sites in Iran. Rafael Mariano Grossi says he understands political statements, but inspections are going to happen under the Memorandum of Understanding signed by both the U.S. and Iranian presidents. An Iranian deputy foreign minister has said that inspections can take place only after a final agreement is reached. This is NPR News in Washington.
12: Live from KQED News, I'm Brian Watt in San Francisco. A 5.6 magnitude earthquake happened about 20 minutes ago near Willits. KQED is monitoring and will keep you updated about impacts. San Francisco Supervisor Jackie Fielder will return to work next week after a three-month leave of absence for a mental health crisis. In a video posted to Instagram Tuesday, Fielder thanked her colleagues, friends, and constituents for their support.
4: This leave and even my whole adult life has been an entire journey on mental health, and I know I'm not the only one who struggles with it.
12: At 31, Fielder is one of the city's youngest elected supervisors and is currently the most progressive board member. Youth Radio is back. The Oakland nonprofit is resuming operations effective this week. KQED's arts and culture editor, senior editor Gabe Moline, has more.
6: Youth Radio supported young media makers for more than 30 years before shutting down in 2024 due to financial troubles. It's reopening now with a new cohort of 16 young people.

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1: Let us see what's happening along the San Mateo Bridge with Mel.
2: It's kind of a mess. Stop-and-go traffic begins just after the toll plaza. It remains that way almost all the way across the span with a couple of gaps, but then it gets that way towards the 101 interchange there where the metering lights are not working properly, and that's causing the backup. On the Dumbarton Bridge, we're seeing a backup right after the toll plaza, a couple of spots of stop-and-go traffic as you head to the west end in that area. And we're also looking at the challenges in Hayward right now. Northbound, just after Whipple Road, a crash that had blocked one of the lanes has been moved, but it's left traffic slow back to Alvarado Niles Road. Mel Baker for KQED.
1: 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Anhi Ruiz Moncada shares about how she overcame her performance anxiety.
3: Stepping onto the stage as Tybalt in Romeo and Juliet was nerve-wracking, especially because I was supposed to be the understudy. I only had 2 weeks of practice before opening night. This definitely wasn't what I had imagined when I decided to sign up for drama club. In my sophomore year, I took a Spanish for Spanish Speakers Club, where there are at least 3 oral presentations in Spanish in front of our class. When it was my turn to present, I felt a paralyzing fear with all the lights off and only the light of the projector allowing me to see. I felt like I was going to be dissected. I started to stumble over my words and my friend noticed and went to go hold my hand until the presentation was over. At the end of the day, while I was lying in my bed reflecting on my school day, I decided that I couldn't stay like this. I decided to look up how I could improve. I started practicing in front of a mirror and a jury of stuffed animals with a blue stuffed rabbit, Ramon, as the judge. After getting comfortable speaking to Ramon, I decided to start joining clubs and putting myself in more uncomfortable situations to get used to the feeling. I joined drama as a final hurrah to my journey to be a master at public speaking. I was cast as Baltasar, Romeo's dedicated servant, a character with 2 lines. I could do that. But then, because the show must go on the night of the show, I had to step out as Tybalt, one of the main characters. I was standing backstage waiting for my final cue. I wanted to faint from how lightheaded I was, but standing backstage waiting for my final cue filled me with a certain type of excitement. I died and everyone cheered. I couldn't contain my excitement, jumping up and down while basking in applause. With a perspective, I'm Anhi Ruiz Moncada.
1: Anhi Ruiz Moncada is a student at Kennedy High School in Richmond. 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Yarl and Pamela Moan focusing on civil liberties, foster youth, public radio, and the arts. And the sustaining members of KQED.
0: This is Morning Edition from NPR News. I'm Michelle Martin.
4: And I'm A. Martinez. When the Trump administration dissolved USAID over a year ago, it disrupted the system, sending a special food made from American-grown peanuts to starving children around the world. 2 U.S. factories make this ready-to-use therapeutic food, Georgia-based Manna Nutrition and Edisea in Rhode Island. They're now looking for new delivery channels, as Georgia Public Broadcasting's Grant Blankenship reports.
5: A production line chugs along as Manna Nutrition Compliance Officer Andrea Hines leads a tour of the factory for dignitaries from near and far, including colleagues Edisea Nutrition and Trump administration officials.
6: We have an expansion that we'll walk past.
5: Hines points to cardboard cases sliding by on a conveyor belt.
6: Each case represents 2.5 lives that are going to be saved.
5: For a malnourished child, 3 pocket-sized packs a day for 6 weeks of what's like a sweetened peanut butter can mean the difference between life and death. This factory in Fitzgerald, Georgia, population about 8,000, is one of only two in the nation making this ready-to-use therapeutic food, or RUTF. For peanut farmer and Georgia Peanut Commission Vice Chair Joe Botifer, this is a point of pride. A friend, a peanut sheller, used to bring back photos from trips to Africa where kids were given RUTF.
7: You got the before picture, and you got the after picture. Now, unless you're blind, you can pick them out. Yeah. I mean, I think this is the best humanitarian effort that the peanut industry has.
5: Or had. USAID had been responsible for over half the orders annually for RUTF before the Trump administration dismantled the agency over a year ago. Now orders are at a trickle and cases of RUTF are stacked beneath a huge American flag hanging from the rafters, waiting to be deployed. That's why MANA put on this tour for the dignitaries, including a big lunch, where they and Adesia heard from Alabama native Linda Blanchard.
8: Madam Ambassador, welcome to Fitzgerald. So honored that y'all would take some time.
5: Blanchard is President Trump's ambassador to the United Nations World Food Program, and she explains his take on humanitarian aid.
9: And now this president's doing it bigger and better.
5: With some changes.
9: Instead of its continual aid without showing something and raising these countries up, it's more humanitarian trades.
5: Humanitarian trade. Or as some State Department documents call it, commercial diplomacy. The idea is that the U.S. will want something in return for food aid.
9: Under a new umbrella, and it's DHR.
5: DHR is the Bureau of Disaster and Human Response, a new arm of the State Department. It only has about an eighth of the funding of the former USAID. Research published in the medical journal The Lancet estimates that some 163,000 more children could die annually as a result of the end of USAID. Which is why...
10: I'm thinking, if the State Department money takes longer...
5: Then Maria Kasparian with Adesia says they have to find new ways to move their product, with or without the U.S. government.
10: Our ultimate need is getting these life-saving foods to children when they need them, which is now, right? The need didn't stop.
5: For now, both companies are seeing what help is left from private philanthropy. MANA is also selling branded peanut butter to make up shortfalls. For NPR News, I'm Grant Blankenship in Fitzgerald, Georgia.

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1: Time to check on San Francisco traffic now.
2: Northbound 101 before Potrero Avenue, a truck and trailer disabled in the right lane. Traffic is backed up to before Bayshore Boulevard. 280 northbound is backed up from 101 back to San Jose Avenue. On the Bay Bridge, the backup is kind of halfway between the overcrossing and the maze. The metering lights are on. Traffic is slow on westbound 80 around Cutting Boulevard down to the maze. Mel Baker for KQED.
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3: Good morning. This is the California Report. I'm Danielle Venton in for Mari Bolaños. A 5.6 magnitude earthquake hit Mendocino County this morning. It was centered in the community of Redwood Valley, about 9 miles north of Ukiah. The earthquake was felt widely in Humboldt County and in Sonoma County. State Senator Mark McGuire said on social media that his office is reaching out to county officials asking for damage assessments. A new report ranks California schools the 10th most economically segregated in the country. KPBS reporter Katie Heisen has more on why that matters and what can be done.
4: Schools in California are more divided between rich and poor than in 40 other states in the country. That divide is worse than it was three decades ago nationally.
5: Concentrated poverty in schools is a unique educational harm.
4: The Brown's Promise Project co-authored the study. Stephen Owens is their policy director and a former teacher.
5: If you have one child in your 25 that you're teaching that's having a difficult time or who has a lot of needs that are being unmet at home, that can be treated as like, okay, how can we support this human? If 20 of your 25 kids are dysregulated, are having these needs unmet,
4: he says economic segregation leads to teacher turnover and burnout and worse outcomes for students.
5: It's hard to learn if so many of your classmates are dealing with those unmet needs.
4: He says one of the most straightforward solutions is to redraw district lines or share across them.
3: That was KPBS reporter Katie Heisen. A bill that would make it easier for communities to divert and store groundwater during wet seasons is moving forward through the state legislature. KQED's April Demboski has more from a Senate committee hearing.
6: Farmers in Yolo County rely on water from upstream reservoirs to grow food. But flood control manager Kristen Sickey says they need to plan for seasons when rainfall is low.
7: Groundwater is our savings account for dry years.
6: Sickey says the permitting process to divert and save water has become overly complicated and expensive. A proposed bill would help streamline it. But opponents like environmental advocate Kim Delfino say it doesn't do enough to protect fish and wildlife.
8: It assumes that water that appears available on paper is available in the river. But salmon do not live on paper.
6: Both sides have committed to working together to find a solution. For the California Report, I'm April Demboski.
9: 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And Eric and Wendy Schmidt, whose philanthropy works to create a healthy, resilient, secure world for all, on the web at theschmidt.org.
3: The Supreme Court is expected to hand down its highly anticipated ruling on birthright citizenship in the coming days. The decision arrives as the nation prepares to mark its 250th anniversary. KQED's Cecilia Lay reports on the legacy of Chinese immigrants and the role they played in building American democracy.
10: In April, supporters cheered as Cecilia Wang walked out of the Supreme Court with her legal team.
11: I come out of the court today with the thought of my parents and so many of our parents and ancestors.
10: The national legal director of the ACLU had just delivered oral arguments to defend birthright citizenship.
11: And who relied on the rule that we've had in this country for 150 years, that everyone born here is a United States citizen, all alike.
10: One of the earliest executive orders of President Donald Trump's second term sought to end automatic citizenship for children born to undocumented immigrants or parents with temporary legal status. Wong, who is herself a birthright citizen, says arguing this case has felt personal and that the stakes are high.
0: To me, the birthright citizenship case is not an immigration case at all. It's about how we define our country, how we define our nation, and how we define what it means to be American.
10: That precedent was set in 1898 by Wong Kim Ark, a Chinese cook born in San Francisco who successfully defended his claim to U.S. citizenship. It's just one example of how the city's Chinese community shaped constitutional protections. During the 19th century, they filed thousands of lawsuits challenging discrimination, establishing protections that still exist today. With the country's 250th anniversary just over a week away, civil rights advocates say that this history is largely missing from the American story.
12: I think we're often seen as the beneficiaries of civil rights protections, but we're not seen as the architects of it.
10: R.T. Coley is the executive director of the Asian Law Caucus, a San Francisco civil rights organization and one of the groups that sued the Trump administration in the birthright citizenship case. Coley says this moment has galvanized Asian Americans in a new way, and it's also highlighting why solidarity between different groups is important.
12: We need to build a coalition of supporters. So, yes, we absolutely do have to fight in the courtroom, but we can't just fight in court. We have to win on the streets as well.
10: One person pounding the pavement is Norman Wong, the 76-year-old great-grandson of Wong Kim Ark. Since Trump issued the executive order in January, he's been tirelessly giving interviews and speaking at events, all to preserve his family's legacy.
13: I consider it a duty and a privilege to, in a sense, serve. We shouldn't be ashamed of our history, our personal history. It's time for us to say who we are.
10: Russell Jung, a professor of Asian American history at San Francisco State, agrees. He says family stories like Wong Kim Ark's can help safeguard democratic principles now under threat, and that there are parallels between how Chinese people were treated then and how immigrants are treated today.
14: It's a question for America on the 250th anniversary of the Declaration of Independence. Are these rights inalienable? Are they sacred to all? Or why do we only hold them for a certain privileged few?
10: Cecilia Wong worries that unraveling birthright citizenship could make other parts of the Constitution vulnerable. Still, Wong says she will celebrate America's 250th.
0: I don't want to let the president take away my joy. There are a lot of people who have a critique of American exceptionalism. But for me personally, being a civil rights lawyer is a really profound expression of American patriotism.
10: For the California Report, I'm Cecilia Lay.
3: And that's the California Report for Wednesday, June 24th. We're a production of KQED News. I'm Danielle Venton. Thanks for listening and have a great day.
1: Forum in just a minute after Mel with traffic in Rodeo.
2: We're 80 eastbound between Rodeo and the Carquinez Bridge Toll Plaza. It has the two left lanes closed for electrical work. It's completely backed up through there, unexpected slowdown. 37 westbound, still a bit slow from the foot of the Mare Island Bridge out to the lane merge and then a bit as you continue out to Skaggs Island. Mel Baker for KQED.
1: 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Presenting the 1961 film West Side Story, the symphony will perform Leonard Bernstein's score live to picture, July 9th and 10th. 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Thanks for listening. I'm Dave Freeman. You're tuned to KQED 88.5 San Francisco, KQEI 89.3 North Highlands, Sacramento, and we're also streaming live on the KQED phone app. Forum at 9 o'clock.
15: From KQED in San Francisco, I'm Alexis Madrigal. San Francisco has been the center of the queer world for a very long time. As such, it's no surprise that our local sports teams have had friendly relationships with the LGBTQ communities here. That's included Pride Nights, like the one the Giants hosted this month, in which they rolled out rainbow-themed uniform modifications. But then, one player opted out of wearing the uniform entirely, while three others doctored their hats with a Bible verse that's been used by some Christian groups to, quote, reclaim the rainbow. Now the whole thing is blown up into a culture war episode. We'll take a look at it from a variety of angles right after this news.
16: Live from NPR News in Washington, I'm Nora Rahm. President Trump suddenly canceled his plans to sign bipartisan legislation intended to lower housing costs for Americans. NPR's Franco Ordonez reports Trump says he won't sign until the Senate passes a sweeping elections bill.
17: The president canceled the signing ceremony, which was to be held on Capitol Hill, less than 2 hours before it was set to take place. Trump wrote on his Truth Social website that passing his Save America Act is a national emergency and needs to be the priority. Trump has repeatedly pressured Republican leaders in the Senate to force through the legislation that would add new voter ID requirements and proof of citizenship rules. It's just the latest example of growing friction between Trump and Senate Republicans, who the president has complained are moving too slowly and not aggressively enough. Senate Majority Leader John Thune has said publicly that the Senate does not have the votes, but Trump says leaders should then eliminate the Senate filibuster to pass the measure. Franco Ordonez, NPR News, the White House.
16: Several states held primaries yesterday. In New York, Mayor Zohran Mamdani successfully backed three candidates running for the U.S. House, including two who are also Democratic Socialists. In South Carolina, President Trump had endorsed both candidates who ran in the Republican primary for governor. The state attorney general, Alan Wilson, was the winner. Secretary of State Marco Rubio is in the Middle East for talks with Arab leaders. NPR's Aya Betraoui reports Rubio met with the leader of the United Arab Emirates and next goes to Kuwait and Bahrain.
18: All three countries host U.S. troops and have been targeted by Iranian missiles and drones, including during the past months of ceasefire. But they weren't consulted on the U.S.-Israeli decision to launch the war. Now Rubio tells reporters in the UAE that he's in the Gulf to listen, quote, more than we are to talk.
19: We want to hear their thoughts, especially in the aftermath of this weekend in Switzerland, and make sure that their views are taken into account in every decision that we make, because they're our partners.
18: That meeting in Switzerland between the U.S. and Iran concluded with the U.S. temporarily lifting oil sanctions as Iran reopens the Strait of Hormuz. Rubio's regional tour does not include a stop in Israel, which is opposed to ceasefires with Iran and in Lebanon. Aya Beltraoui, NPR News, Dubai.
16: Investors are waiting for fresh signals today about the artificial intelligence boom. NPR's Scott Horsley reports they're hoping for a rebound after a sell-off in tech stocks yesterday.
20: Computer chip maker Micron is set to report quarterly earnings later today, and investors will be on the lookout for any signs about the staying power of the AI boom. Micron shares were hammered on Tuesday, but they're still way up since the beginning of the year. The Dow Jones Industrial Average wants to capture a bit more of the AI frenzy. The people who manage the index are adding Google's parent company next week. Verizon will drop out of the Dow to make way for Google's parent Alphabet. Scott Horsley, NPR News, Washington.
16: This is NPR.
1: Live from KQED News, I'm Brian Watt. A federal judge in San Jose ruled yesterday that it's illegal for immigration officers to arrest people at courthouses. KQED's Taiki Hendricks reports.
21: In May last year, U.S. Immigration and Customs Enforcement began handcuffing people in the halls of Bay Area immigration courts. Advocates say they'd never seen such a thing, and a Biden-era policy specifically barred it.
22: It totally distorts and undermines the justice system.
21: That's Jordan Wells with the Lawyers Committee for Civil Rights.
22: It's very important that people be able to attend court knowing that they're not at the same time risking being carted out in handcuffs.
21: He says the ruling from Judge Casey Pitts applies to state and federal courts as well. Judge Pitts also ordered ICE to stop keeping people for days in 12-hour hold rooms not set up for overnight care. I'm Taiki Hendricks, KQED News.
4: Enrollment of undocumented immigrants in Medi-Cal declined sharply last year, starting at the same time that ICE began raiding workplaces in California. KQED's April Domboski has more from the UCLA analysis released yesterday.
5: In the first half of 2025, undocumented immigrants enrolled steadily in Medi-Cal, the state's free healthcare coverage. But in the second half, signups dropped by almost 5%. UCLA health researcher Arturo Vargas Bustamante says rule changes from President Trump's Big Beautiful Bill reduced eligibility.
7: So some individuals might have said, well, why should I enroll?
5: But he thinks the ICE arrests were the main trigger.
7: What we attribute most of this is that to the chilling effect.
5: Bustamante says threats that state healthcare data could end up in the hands of federal immigration authorities were also a factor. I'm April Domboski, KQED News.
4: And I'm Brian Watt. There's more news at kqed.org.
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15: Welcome to Forum. I'm Alexis Madrigal. Sports are political. There's no way around it. As much as sports teams are just corporations with various financial incentives, they live and die by getting the people of a place to buy into the idea that these teams represent the city where they're located. And if that city is San Francisco, a famously, fabulously, historically queer city, many people expect the San Francisco teams to at least pay polite lip service to the values of the region. But what happens when an employee of one of these companies, say a baseball player, doesn't agree with the politics and or culture and or ethos of the place? Here to talk about what happened with the San Francisco Giants and what it says about the strange place of sports and athletes in our current political landscape, we're joined by Alex Simon, sports editor with SF Gate. Welcome, Alex.
23: Thank you for having me.
15: We've got Ann Killian, longtime sports columnist with the San Francisco Chronicle. Welcome back, Ann.
24: Thank you very much.
15: And we've got Bradford William Davis, a reporter and cultural critic who runs the sports newsletter iBlack. Welcome, Bradford.
25: Good to be here.
15: So, Alex, let's just, for people who haven't been paying attention, it's been a big story for the last couple of weeks in the Bay Area, but for people who haven't been paying attention, what happened?
25: Yeah, on June 12th, the Giants held their annual Pride Night. They've been celebrating the LGBTQ community for years now, going all the way back even into the mid-90s when they held an Until There's a Cure Night. And for the last 5 years, the Giants have been wearing the Pride flag on the field, on their hats, in taking the orange SF logo that they've had and replacing it with the rainbow flag. Four of the players, though, on the Giants this year, objected to that, and three of them even wrote a Bible verse on the rainbow flag hat to indicate their effective protest of the LGBT plus community celebration.
15: And Killian, what has the reaction been around this?
24: The reaction in the San Francisco community, the Giants community, has been pretty strong. People feel alienated. They feel disappointed. They feel like on a night that was meant to celebrate, the joy of inclusiveness, that these players kind of co-opted the whole event and hijacked it and turned around and basically flipped the metaphorical bird to them. They felt very let down by the team's response. The team issued a kind of both sides-ing type of statement full of kind of platitudes. We're sorry if you're hurt. And then went radio silent. And so they kind of let this thing build and build and build. They went out of town a couple days later, and it's just grown into, as you said in the introduction, another page in the culture wars. But the paying customers are very upset, and it's not just gay customers. It's the community. I think, as you said, people identify with this team as being a part of San Francisco, and the Giants have leaned into that very strongly for many decades and in many ways. And embracing the gay community is just one of those ways. And people feel let down. A lot of people feel very let down.
15: Let's listen to a cut. Sarah in San Francisco is a fan of the Giants, member of the LGBTQ community, and she left us this voice memo.
6: I was incredibly disappointed when I found out the news. It felt like a huge miss from the players' perspective to choose Pride Night of all nights to make this statement. I didn't see them attempting to come out with this pro-Bible rhetoric any other night of the week. So it did feel like a very specific slap in the face for their queer-coded fans. I also think this was terribly mishandled on the management perspective. So Tony Vitello could have taken better steps to actually get ahead of this. He could have avoided this whole kind of PR disaster that happened after the fact and could have came out with a stronger statement in support of inclusivity and to the wide fan base that actually supports the SF Giants. So across the board, just think it was a giant L for the Giants, who don't need any more help with L's because their record is doing that for them. And it just makes it really hard to continue to support this organization in spite of these huge missteps.
15: Ouch. That was a local Giants fan who left us a voicemail. Thank you for that, Sarah, in San Francisco. And we want to hear from you. I mean, what was your reaction to the way the Giants handled Pride Night? What would you want to ask or tell the Giants? You can give us a call. The number is 866-733-6786. That's 866-733-6786. You can email your comments, questions about this to forum@kqed.org, or you can find us on social media, Blue Sky, Instagram, Discord, etc. We're KQED Forum. You know, Bradford, you cover sports. You think about sports within this kind of broader political context and just sort of historical context. What comes to mind for you when you hear about these Bible verses on the hats?
8: Yeah, I mean, it's not a terribly surprising dynamic. Clayton Kershaw did something kind of similar recently. Unfortunately, Landon Roop is not Clayton Kershaw, so I think there's a little more scrutiny on him for that. You know, the winning helps and fixes a lot of things. But regardless, I mean, yeah, these are the kind of people who play Major League Baseball are frequently white guys from suburban contexts, and they come with, you know, views that are oftentimes hostile to queer fans in the community. And like, you know, I think many baseball fans do implicitly know this, but it's unfortunate when it bubbles to the surface and people get to see it very bare and naked in front of them, how much that not every single fan is really thought of in the same way by the people that they're cheering for.
15: Yeah. And Killian, I mean, I think that's true. I have long thought of baseball players as having kind of a different filtration system from, say, you know, the NBA, most obviously, you know, going through small towns. That's how they come up in their careers. So if people sort of know that in the back of their mind, what do you think was so kind of galling about what happened for fans?
24: Well, it's true. Baseball has always been a conservative sport, probably the most conservative of the big professional team sports in America. And it is part, you know, of them riding buses in their formative years through the South. You know, a lot of them are from little tiny towns. And that's kind of the way it's always been. We live in a time now where people feel much more emboldened to, you know, say, you know, we're in a divisive time, right? So if you're raised a certain way, you're going to like wear that on your hat, right? And I think what this really speaks to is everyone knows that, including the Giants. They're not idiots about who is in their clubhouse. And so when you are doing the kind of activity that they were doing and have done for 30 years, you communicate well with your players. You sit them down and you talk about where they work now, where they're drawing their paychecks, why this community is important, why this demographic is important. I mean, the Giants have made a lot of money selling Pride memorabilia. You can go on their website right now and buy a Pride logo hat for a mere $52.99. So I do think it's what it really speaks to is a complete breakdown in communication of bringing these guys into the fold and giving them their options, telling them, you know, this is what we do. This is how we'd like to behave. You know, you have your choices. If you make a certain choice, you're probably going to feel the consequences of it. And even bring in, you know, members of the community to speak to the team. You know, Mike Kruko, whose son is gay and has been, you know, a well-known part of his life. And Mike can speak very eloquently. Mike is the Giants broadcaster, from mm-hmm. as most people
9: and
24: know.
9: And former pro baseball player. Yeah.
24: And yeah, and for, I mean, there's many people you could bring in to speak and kind of get everyone prepared for what's going to happen. So I think it's an organizational failure that somehow this was not communicated in the right way.
9: Yeah. You know, Alex Simon, there is at least one other episode in Giants history back in the 90s that I think is kind of echoing for some Giants fans of having kind of a player protest. Can you talk about that a little bit?
25: Yeah, back in 1996, Mark Dewey actually protested the Until There's a Cure night. That was a night where the Giants were honoring the people in San Francisco who had been affected by the HIV and AIDS epidemic in the 80s and 90s. And it was led by Rod Beck, one of their big pitchers at the time. But Mark Dewey decided to turn the ribbon that players were wearing on the field to honor that day sideways to kind of turn it into the Jesus fish. And I'd be remiss to also mention Ann's colleague Susan Slusser 2 years ago wrote about Nick Ahmed, the Giant shortstop at the time, who, when they wore the pride hats on the field, also wrote a Bible verse. And I think, too, it's important to note the Bible verse itself has an extra element of controversy to it because it's from the book of Genesis. And the actual specific verse references the post-flood, where God flooded the earth and Noah was able to save all the animals, but that God showed with a rainbow that that was his covenant that was not going to allow any of that to happen again. But what we've seen is that conservative Christians have really used that as a way to say the rainbow is a symbol of our faith. It shouldn't be a symbol for the gay community, and almost to try to reclaim the symbolism there. That is what that specific passage has been used by. So for these players to write that specific passage versus the countless others you could use from the Bible has really been what has made this so stark in the community. And really, as Anne's pointed out, kind of shows the breakdown that happened before this, especially as the players have come out in the last week and said they discussed this for days and even weeks before they actually did it, that somehow, some way, the Giants organization didn't figure out a way to either intervene and stop this, get this done properly. It's probably not a great look when the MLB commissioner, in responding to Republican senators, is blaming the organization for a lack of communication.
9: Hmm. We're talking about the San Francisco Giants after a botched Pride Night celebration and the aftermath that's occurred. We're joined by Alex Simon, sports editor with SF Gate. We've got Ann Killian, sports columnist with The Chronicle. We've got Bradford William Davis, reporter and cultural critic who runs the newsletter iBlack. We, of course, are going to be taking a bunch of your calls, your reaction to what's been going on with the Giants, what it says about this particular moment in our city's history. Give us a call, 866-733-6786. That's 866-733-6786. You know, one listener writes in, these athletes are bigoted and everyone knows it. Boycott the Giants. Do you feel the same way? You can give us a call. 866-733-6786. I'm Alexis Madrigal. Stay tuned.

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1: I'm Robin Young. 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There's been more awareness, but
2: we have race-corrected tests that we're using today that are underdiagnosing, misdiagnosing black patients.
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3: Alexis Madrigal here. We're talking about the San Francisco Giants, which have been in hot water for the past couple of weeks after a botched Pride Night celebration and sort of seeing the tensions between the team and the city they're meant to represent. We've got Bradford William Davis, a reporter and cultural critic who runs the newsletter iBlack, and Killian from The Chronicle and Alex Simon from SF Gate. We promised we'd bring in a bunch of calls this hour, so let's bring in Pat in San Ramon. Welcome.
4: Hey, thanks, Alexis. Hey, you know, I wanted to discuss, I'm a gay cop here in the Bay Area, and I bring at-risk kids to Giants games. I've been a season ticket holder since Candlestick, and those are canceled. And I've stopped taking these kids to the Giants games, and I will not spend another dime with the Giants at this time or any time in the future until they fix this. You know, these guys are in San Francisco. They're not in another city. This is Mecca. This is the center of the universe for most of us gay guys. And it really irritates me that they did this, and it seems very similar to the Anita Bryant, to the Yes on 8 Mormon Church, what they did with that whole thing. It's very similar to that. So, you know, these guys come from these little small towns. Send them back to those towns with their little, you know, they got these million-dollar contracts. You know, let them go vote Republican in the small town and live on welfare, just like their parents.
3: You know? Pat in San Ramon, appreciate your passion, Pat, on the issue. I mean, one of the interesting things, and I think I'll come to you and Killian on this. It feels like this is a reactionary moment in the country, and I think sometimes people in San Francisco feel like we're insulated from some of that because of where we live. And this kind of feels, you know, and I think you even had someone in one of your columns saying it feels like MAGA coming home to my baseball team or something like that.
5: Well, sure. It is a reactionary moment. Everything's a reactionary moment in the country, right? And I think while we would like to be insulated, you know, we're not. But the caller is right. These guys work for the Giants. And so, again, I, as I said before, I think they really, it's really incumbent on the team to explain things. And you know, the person who left the soundbite that you played mentioned Tony Vitello, and that makes it even more critical, this issue this year. They have this rookie manager, never managed in the big leagues, from Tennessee, probably wasn't having a Pride Night at University of Tennessee, if that's just my guess. And so he hasn't experienced this entire thing. So I would not blame Vitello, who's kind of been left to, sway in the wind on this, whole issue and has had to be kind of the face of the Giants until Buster's sad press conference yesterday. But I really think it has to start way at the top. And we already do know that, you know, Charles Johnson, the majority owner of the Giants, is a super MAGA donor, like a super. He donates more than almost anyone in the country to causes that are not aligned with many of the fan base. And then they just brought in Jared Kushner's brother to as a investor in the. So I mean, yeah, there's a lot of ties here, but again, they're trying to run a business in San Francisco. They've embraced the community. They've made money off the community. They intend to continue making money off the community. They need to be better prepared for this moment, and explain to the players who, let's be honest, these guys are not very impressive players who did this. They're probably disposable, you know, men who have accomplished far more wearing that Giants uniform have been able to be advocates and allies, or at least keep their mouths shut on Pride Night. So it's a bad look all the way around. And again, it does speak to the divisive moment in our country.
3: Well, Alex Simon, it also sounds to me like it's kind of forced some of these contradictions into the open that maybe as a sports fan, and many of us, you know, we've done shows on the NFL, many people feel conflicted about the sports and teams that they love, but they having their faces shoved in, it seems to be a problem for some people.
6: Yeah, and frankly, I think this is where the Giants are honestly hurt by their own good work in the past because they have been so out front. Again, the Giants were the very first team to bring the Pride flag onto the field when they wore it in 2021 and kind of started a couple of other teams following suit. And as Commissioner Manfred wrote in his letter to Josh Hawley, the Republican senator from Missouri, the Giants and the Dodgers specifically requested to be grandfathered in when MLB put in a policy basically banning this from happening across the rest of the sport. MLB's perfectly fine with the league-wide hats that they wear for 4th of July, for Armed Forces Day, for Father's Day and Mother's Day, but they did not want any that were team-specific events like this. The Giants and Dodgers, though, specifically requested to have this. The fact that this is flaring up in San Francisco, and in particular with four players who very clearly coordinated what they were going to do with this and gave the team plenty of notice, as they've said time and time again now, that's the part that I think is really making this sting. And to the point that it's almost beyond the players at this point. The fan base is very much more upset at the team and the organization, really beyond what the players themselves have done.
3: Let's bring in Henry in Santa Rosa, a bit of a different take. Welcome, Henry.
7: Hi there. Just a devil's advocate, when Colin, I think it's McPatrick, took the knee, the right was outraged, some of the owners didn't accept it, and the left supported him full force, which I agree with. At the same time, now that these individuals want to make their statement, which is stupid, you're attacking them. My problem is the imbalance in support for a personal statement. That's about it.
3: Appreciate that, Henry. Colin Kaepernick there was the shout out taking a knee in the, NFL. Bradford, I'm going to bring this one to you, but I want to tack on a listener, comment as well. Listener writes, I respect and admire Colin Kaepernick taking a knee during the national anthem, and I think it's tragic how he was punished for expressing himself, basically bounced from the NFL. Parenthetically, bounced from the NFL and never made it back in. I feel like I need to extend the same courtesy to players who wear the Bible on their sleeve, even if I don't agree with them. I understand why people are deeply offended in either case, but do we want sports players to express themselves at the game or forbid that behavior? How do you see this comparison, Bradford?
8: Yeah, I mean, look, first, I think there is something to be said about we live in a country with robust free speech protections, and that includes speech that I do not particularly like or care for. And that is a good thing. We're all journalists, so we should be First Amendment people here. But, the thing is that the First Amendment cuts both ways. It allows fans the right to critique a speech that they don't like as well, publicly. That's what's happening here. It is fans being, articulating their problems and their concerns with speech that they don't like. They're not saying that it should be legally banned. They're saying, I don't like this. This sucks. I don't want to go to the game anymore if I have to experience this.
3: Yeah. And Killian, what do you think? I mean, you saw the Kaepernick stuff up close as well.
5: Yes, I did. Well, first of all, the NFL did not have a rule banning kneeling during the anthem. Baseball and all professional sports do have rules about altering or defacing uniforms. So that's one difference. I would also say that, you know, yes, everyone has the right to express their opinion, but there are consequences, and no one has learned that better than Colin Kaepernick, who effectively was blackballed during the prime of his career from playing again in the NFL because of his actions. And these players, I think, are going to feel the consequences of their actions. I think they'll be booed the next time they enter a game. I think that their names are going to go down with Mark Dewey's as people who were not allies, who were not open, who, you know, and so Bradford's what, right. I mean, yes, the fans also have the right to express their displeasure, and the ultimate price is paid by the organization. If these fans, and many people have reached out to me and told me they're canceling, and they're people who've had season tickets for 30, 40 years, that they don't want anything to do with the team unless they make it right. Now, it's easy to say that when the team is so bad, but it's definitely having a big backlash.
3: Alex, you want to get in on this too?
6: Yeah, I think the major thing to show the difference between is what exactly the players are speaking out either for or against. What Colin was doing was taking a knee in advocacy of a marginalized group. He was speaking out against police brutality towards the African American and Black community. What these players are doing, the night was for the marginalized community. Wearing a rainbow colored pride hat was for the LGBT community, a community that is very much a marginalized community. And in San Francisco, we are proud to celebrate that community and show that people are there. What they did was basically speak out against the marginalized community. Nobody is trying to tell the players they can't say what they believe in, but what the effect is here, it's more so what is the marginalized community you are speaking either for or against. And by the Giants having the celebration for the marginalized community, the players' protest is against that. And I think that's the biggest difference here in that point. They are all white players with this community being a marginalized LGBTQ community. I think that is why it's almost a false equivalency you can make by comparing one versus the other. Nobody is disputing that they have the right to do it, but the intent of what their in protest has been is very different between what Colin Kaepernick did and what these four pitchers just did.
3: Let's bring in another perspective here. Carrie in Oakland, welcome.
9: Hi, good morning. I just wanted to say that I'm a native San Franciscan. Now I live in Oakland. I'm 77 years old. And when I was a little girl, my dad took me out of school every year for opening day for the Giants game. And I will no longer support the Giants. I'm going to put my allegiance toward the Oakland Ballers, and I hope that they succeed. But a suggestion, and I think that any professional player who's making tons of money that comes to a city like San Francisco should be required to attend a cultural orientation before they make up their minds whether they want to support this city or not. And that's all I have to say. Thank you.
3: Thanks, Carrie. Appreciate your perspective there. You know, another disappointed Giants fan wrote in. Diana writes, you know, I've been a big Giants fan for many years and always felt welcome and safe. We always repeated the joke we heard on Pride Night that the only people who weren't welcome were Dodgers fans. I'm angry, disappointed, and outraged that the Pride community was invited into the stadium and then made to feel unsafe and unwelcome. The Giants organization needs to do better, both in its education and in its response. As an ally, I don't feel welcome at the stadium anymore. We are, of course, talking about the San Francisco Giants, this botched Pride night when four players decided to protest the uniforms that were created for the night. The attentions and aftermath here, we've got Alex Simon, sports editor with SF Gate. We've got Ann Killian, sports columnist with the San Francisco Chronicle. We've got Bradford William Davis, reporter and cultural critic who runs the sports newsletter iBlack. And of course, we're also taking your calls and taking your comments to your reactions around how the Giants have handled Pride Night, what happened, how you see the connection between sports and social activism. You can give us a call. The number is 866-733-6786. That's 866-733-6786. Forum at kqed.org. And of course, on all the social media things as well. Bradford, here's a take from Patrick. Patrick writes, the Giants are a team. If the team is going to wear pride on their uniforms, the whole team needs to buy in before the decision is made. If the whole team is not on board, then it should not be done. If it's mandatory, make sure this is clear to players when the contract is signed.
8: You know, I don't know if that is true, because I do believe that, again, people have, you know, a right to, again, to their own opinions and point of view. Like, back, you know, I'm from New York, we had a, the Yankees had a third baseman named Josh

0: United States context, which is, again, white, suburban, usually well-off communities, which are more far more likely to have views that are, you know, again, I would argue to be abhorrent, and certainly actions, you know, that are really disappointing, like we saw with the Giants. And then also, like, just the fact that, you know, Major League Baseball allows a lot of really nasty things from ownership. Like, so not just a few months ago, the Texas Rangers placed a Jim Crow statue, Jim Crow era statue in their stadium. It was, you know, roundly opposed by, you know, black people, including the congressman who represented the area in the Arlington, Texas community. It, you know, there were protests discussed. There were boycotts discussed. What did Major League Baseball do? Nothing. Because they are hands off. And, you know, relevant to all of this conversation here, the Rangers are the one team to not have a Pride Night in entire Major League Baseball. So, I mean, like, when you facilitate that kind of environment where, people, you know, excuse me, where organizations, can opt in and out of what, how they choose to represent the values that Major League Baseball says it has about inclusivity, then, you know, you will help, foment a culture where people feel really emboldened to say or do nasty things to their most marginalized fans.
1: Yeah. I really want to recommend, Bradford's, newsletter on that statue as well, because the details of it are even, like, nastier, I think, than you could even communicate in that 2 minutes. And Killian, here's a question from Tina. Have any players who supported the Pride Night spoken out about the disappointing behavior of their teammates? The onus is on the management, but we all know silence is complicity.
2: Logan Webb, who is the player rep and obviously the longest tenured Giant, their starting pitcher, spoke about how, I believe he spoke about how, you know, everyone knows about this and they were happy to wear the uniform, and he doesn't, you know, I can't remember the quote, so I don't want to put words in his mouth, but I don't think anyone's criticize those guys directly. And I, you know, knowing how baseball clubhouses work, I wouldn't really expect that to happen. But back to that previous point about what, you know, uniforms and what baseball does. Like, I keep coming back to, like, what on Jackie Robinson Day, everyone wears 42. What if a player decides, you know, I don't think baseball should have been integrated. I'm against having to play with black players. I don't want to wear 42. Like, then what? How does the team respond to that? Or, you know, the Giants now, every Saturday home game, they wear their Gigantes uniforms, and they have mariachi bands, and they celebrate their Latin heritage. And what if, you know, someone decides on that day they want to put Pro Ice stickers on their hat, or, you know, the Great Replacement Theory statement. I mean, how does the league respond to those things? I mean, I just think there has to be either nobody, you never change your uniform at all, you never wear camouflage to honor the troops, you never do any of that, or you have to have all the players understand that, you know, this is how we're celebrating this particular demographic of fans who pay your salaries.
3: If you don't mind me jumping in, Alexis.
1: Well, give me one second. I'll let you come in on the back end after the break here. We're talking about the San Francisco Giants after a botched Pride Night. We've got Ann Killian, sports columnist with the San Francisco Chronicle. We've got Alex Simon, sports editor with SF Gate. And we've got Bradford William Davis, reporter and cultural critic who runs the sports newsletter iBlack. We'll be back with more right after the break.

Coming up in the next hour of Forum with Mina Kim, the 250th anniversary of the United States. Past presidents have marked major anniversaries by reflecting on our complicated history, but many historians argue that the Trump administration is celebrating by glossing over some of the country's most difficult chapters. To the New Yorker's Jelani Cobb, it's just the latest example of President Trump

weaponizing racial politics. Cobb joins us to talk about America at 250 and why our historical scars matter. To listen to any Batch Forum show, go to Spotify, go to Apple Podcasts, look for us there, we're KQED Forum.

0: Welcome back to Forum. I'm Alexis Madrigal. We're joined here this morning to talk about what's going on with the Giants and their Pride Night celebration gone awry. We've got Alex Simon from SF Gate. We've got Ann Killian from Chronicle. And we've got Bradford William Davis. He's got the sports newsletter iBlack. Before the break, I think it was Alex you wanted to chip in on.
1: I think Ann's point is correct, and I also want to make the converse point where MLB would have given the warning that they gave to these players if, let's say, last night on Mexican Heritage Night, a Giants player had written ICE out on their hat. But that's part of what this has kind of become such a big thing. In part, as Bradford talks about, it fits in the larger context of everything happening with MLB because MLB's initial statement about the warning that they gave was so vague and unspecific, it allowed people on the conservative media side from Republican lawmakers to pounce on it and say, wait a second, is MLB's warning about religious discrimination here against it? That's kind of allowed this to happen. MLB would give a warning if somebody wrote Hi Mom on their hat, Happy Father's Day, ICE out, you know, or, you know, supportive ICE messages. But because the first initial statement was so unspecific about the warning, it's kind of turned this into the saga that it is nationally. And now it's kind of reverberating back locally in that way as well.
0: Mm-hmm. Mm-hmm. If you're one of those fans out there who's disappointed in the Giants, you're looking for a different organization to support here in the city, please meet the Golden State Valkyries Vice President of Marketing, Andrea Fernandez. Welcome.
2: Thank you for having me.
0: So how have you all dealt with Pride Night for the Valkyries, which I think it's fair to say might be the most queer-supported team in the Bay Area?
2: Yeah, I mean, definitely the Valkyries, we proudly embrace the LGBTQ community in the Bay. Honestly, every night feels like Pride Night for us. And I think when it comes to Pride, we overall are celebrating it all month long. We've been visible across, you know, Bay Area Pride events throughout the month. But I think what I'm most excited about is our Pride Night this Friday. We will have a huge Thrive City Plaza pregame Pride celebration. We'll have performances from the House of Kingdom Drag Kings and Oaklash Drag Queens, glitter hair braiding, rainbow swings, and just lots of fun to engage the fans overall. All 18,000 fans will be receiving a drawstring bag that has our Valkyries Pride logo, but I think, you know, we also just try to be super intentional about everything we're doing around Pride. We have an extensive Pride collection this year and have been working with local brands like Oaklandish for some unique merch, as well as a queer-owned brand called Peau de Loup that specializes in gender-neutral styles. So really coming together with a lot of unique activations and merch to engage the community overall. So those are some of the things that we're doing.
0: Yeah. Have any of the Valkyries players sort of objected to any of the stuff you all have been doing?
2: No, they have not.
0: Yeah. And the other question is, you know, for people who might say sports should be, quote unquote, apolitical or, you know, keep politics out of sports, like from the Valkyries perspective, how do you see that?
2: I mean, I think for us, the LGBTQ community is something that is integral to our fan base, and we're very proud to support that community. They come out and support us in a very big way, and I think it's important that we show that support back. So it's something we're very passionate about, and we look to support in a big way.
0: Yeah. Thanks a lot, Andrea Fernandez, Vice President of Marketing with the Golden State Valkyries. Thanks so much.
2: Yeah, thanks for having us.
0: You know, Ann Killian, one thing that occurs to me is, of course, you know, in baseball, there's not a single out player in all the major leagues. There's only two people who've come out after their careers. Of course, the Valkyries and WNBA in general has a bunch of out players. So part of what seems like it is happening here is also just the internal culture of these men's sports, but in particular Major League Baseball, means that there's probably some closeted players in the MLB, but we don't know who any of them are, and that's not really the culture of baseball to have players come out, even, you know, in the year 2026.
3: It's not the culture of any professional men's sports leagues, and yes, that is a very big deal, and I would like to tell those three or four players that protested that you've had plenty of gay teammates. You just might not know it. But yes, I mean, it is part of the culture. And I think I'm glad you had Andrea on because, you know, the Valkyries are providing an extremely sharp contrast right down the street. And I think not only in, you know, their winning record and their lively environment, but also in their full embrace of the city that they are in, and what it stands for, and how you can embrace everyone. I mean, going to a Valkyries game is just so much fun because there are families, there are of every stripe, every kind of family you can imagine. There's people of all ages, there's people of all ethnicities, there's people of all orientations, and it's all celebrated on a nightly basis. I mean, you don't have to have a Pride night at the Valkyries game or any kind of night because everybody's there and they're having a grand time. And I just, you know, it's so interesting that these two teams are operating about, you know, a half a mile apart. And they're having this extremely different experience for their fans.
0: Yeah. Let's bring in Jennifer in Burlingame. Welcome, Jennifer.
4: Hi, thank you. I just wanted to say that I worked for Until There's a Cure back in the early 2000s. And the Giants were the first major league sports organization to really embrace AIDS. And they have, you know, started with the Until There's a Cure night, Until There's a Cure day. And I was working with them closely, and it was evident from the top down how important this issue, this and celebrate the community and raise funds for
0: Jennifer.
4: It was really sorry.
0: Oh, I think we're losing you. I think we're losing you on the line.
4: Well, I just wanted to say the Giants organization really did embrace AIDS, and it was, you know, from the top down, and it was legit, and they did such a great job. One of the first organizations to embrace AIDS, and we did photo shoots with Barry Bonds and Rich Aurelia wearing the bracelet, and we had those in magazines. And, you know, it pains me to think that people think the Giants don't care about this cause and this community, because I really think they do. I think they're just a few renegade people that, you know, the floodgates are open now for all the discrimination and ridiculousness. Mm-hmm. But I think the Giants organization is really concerned and really cares about it.
0: Mm-hmm. Jennifer in Burlingame, appreciate that perspective as well. Let me, let's just like get a couple of other calls in here and then we'll kind of reflect as a whole. Tanya in San Francisco, welcome.
5: Hi. I'm a teacher in San Francisco for many years, and I just think about the messaging to children. There's a lot of homophobia in sports, and there's a lot of homophobia in children's sports. You know, kids are harsh on each other. It makes such a difference what players say. They're such public figures. Kids, you know, are very fanatical about the names of players and what they're saying and doing, and it really makes a big difference. I've noticed it with, you know, soccer teams. I have a lot of kids who are soccer fans, and they pay attention to what the players say and what they, and, you know, in schools, you know, we teach tolerance without exception. You know, like there's not like, you know, going to be some communities who are not going to be tolerated. It's, you don't get to have your little say about what you don't like. It has to be 100% tolerance. And, you know, we teach that to kids very, very strongly. And then to see grown men being what I consider petty, you know, like those are your private beliefs. That's perfectly fine. But you don't need to make a public statement to separate yourself. I feel like it's childish. You know, we live in an international city. It's really, you know, there's people from all over the world that live here, families visit, go to games. And we want to represent like a sophistication and a, you know, kind of political view that isn't being shown all over this country, because San Francisco is different. Mm-hmm. And I feel like we're, you know, we can do better than this.
0: Tanya, appreciate that perspective as well. Let me get to one more here. Let's go to Tiffany in San Francisco. Welcome, Tiffany.
6: Hi, thank you. I also am a teacher, and I agree with everything she said, and I really believe there's been a lot of good points. Where I'm at with it, though, is I'm a school teacher. I take my kids on a field trip, and they misbehave. I apologize on their behalf, and then we go back and we do some learning about what happened. The Giants organization needs to get their act together. They need to make a public apology to the city of San Francisco, to its LGBTQ community, and to all allies and families. I have a queer kid. I know there's a lot of closeted kids that play sports. I have an athlete as well. And I just think the organization has dropped the ball. I wrote a bunch of letters. I sent you guys a copy of the letter. Buster Posey has been quiet as of yesterday. Nothing to say. Only baseball questions. Well, guess what? This is a baseball question. So I really hold the Giants organization accountable for the apology.
0: Yeah.
6: Thank you.
0: Thank you, Tiffany. Appreciate that perspective as well. Alex Simon, let's talk a little bit about that Buster Posey press conference. For those who may not have seen it, it was a couple minutes of Buster Posey saying only baseball questions and looking for a bailout from their press person there. Do you, any other reporting on what's happening inside the Giants organization as they try and figure this out?
1: I, at this point, haven't been able to have anybody from the Giants talk. And, you know, a lot of us across the media landscape have been sending the Giants interview requests to talk to executives with the team higher up than Buster, even, just to see if anybody's able to talk, and nobody has. I will say, I the organization is made up of a wide array of people who undoubtedly feel empathy and sympathy and really hurt with the community, and probably feel the same way that a lot of the fans are feeling about their response to it. But that they obviously work for an organization and are not going to speak out against their employer at risk of being fired. For Buster to go out on Tuesday here to talk to the media, he did not have to do that. There was no impetus for people, obviously, who had been asking for Giants executives, but Buster was on a press conference that they just announced as part of their regular media setup. So a lot of the media didn't necessarily expect Buster to talk, but the implication that a lot of us took from it was that he was going to address all of the things happening in the organization. He's the first person from ownership or an executive to have been made available for anybody. So for Buster to come out, give a statement that effectively kicks it back to the original statement the Giants made and just kind of offered the same platitudes, and then in so many painful minutes there, basically sit there as pride questions were thrown at him and repeatedly saying, I'm just going to answer baseball questions, when I think, you know, people, both Ann and others in the press conference, as well as people here on the show, have pointed out the players made it a baseball question by bringing this onto the field. And yet the Giants have kind of continued to back away from this in such a way that kind of really is stinging the community even more than what the players did themselves.
0: Yeah. You know, Bradford, listener Daniel writes in to say, huge local sports fan here. Could it be possible we've allowed too much politics and identity movements to creep into sports entertainment? We live in a multicultural, multi-faith society. Maybe businesses should return to being more neutral. People just want to watch the sport and not be harangued over politics. In fact, most people seem to want less politics in their lives. What do you think? I feel like I've heard this sentiment in the past, for sure. Certainly back in the Colin Kaepernick protest days.
7: Well, I mean, first thing, I think some people would like less politics. Some people would like more. Some people would like a secure feeling that their rights and are at the very least secure, accepted,
0: respected.
7: Tolerated. Yeah. Yes, absolutely. I was like, yeah, people want that. It is not a universally held perspective. Second of all, sports is inherently political. Major League Baseball would not exist if it had not successfully created an antitrust exemption. How did they get that? Through the federal government, through Congress. Like, that is, you know, they lobby heavily to ensure that they are protected so they do not have to compete against other baseball leagues. That's why, you know, we had a caller earlier who mentioned, you know, wanting to support the Oakland Ballers instead of the Giants. And that's wonderful, but the Oakland Ballers will never be as good a team as any of Major League Baseball's dirty affiliates because, like, you know, MLB has an antitrust exemption. It is political. All of this stuff comes down from the top. So, sorry.
0: Yeah.
7: you won't be able to separate the politics and the sports, because the sport that you the sports plural that you love are heavily invested in keeping it political, just in ways that sometimes you like and sometimes you won't.
0: Here's a last few listener questions, and we've really appreciated all the perspectives of different kinds that have come in on the show this morning. You know, one listener writes, the Giants players who chose to write a Bible verse on their caps don't seem to appreciate it, that there are numerous Christians here in the Bay, including numerous LGBTQ Protestant Christians, who don't interpret Christian scripture as prohibiting rainbow images for pride and who find nothing inconsistent in LGBTQ people being Christian themselves. Stuart writes, the San Francisco Gay Men's Chorus has sung the national anthem at the Giants Pride game for years. Having participated in this important event myself, this incident feels particularly hurtful and humiliating. Cole writes, I was surprised and annoyed by the actions of these team members, but it was the response of management that was actually hurtful to me. I'm a fifth-generation San Franciscan who proudly wears the number 28 jersey when attending games. I no longer feel comfortable rooting for the home team, and that alone is upsetting to me. I have tickets for a game next month and no longer wish to attend. I call on the Giants to issue refunds to any fan who requests such. Should Giants President Posey be listening? You've greatly disappointed me, sir. So, Ann, I'm going to bring this one to you. A listener writes, in view of the upcoming Pride Parade, will the Giants be invited to participate? I think the team should be dropped or booed. What do we see is going to happen going forward here? I mean, it is Pride.
3: Well, the Giants have participated in Pride in the past. I don't think they have in the past couple of years. I don't know if that's a Charles Johnson thing or what it is, but they are not participating. We asked several times if they had a float, what their participation was, and they won't be. It'd be interesting if a little offshoot of the parade marched down to the ballpark and surrounded it that day. But and the Golden State Valkyries and the Golden State Warriors are sponsors of the parade. Just pointing that out. So yeah. I don't know, you know, what the organization is. To Alex's point, many people, I spoke to many people who are longtime employees of the team and are very disappointed with what's going on, but are a little bit muzzled. The team that has always been so quick to respond to fans with any kind of problem has gone silent. They're not responding to these emails, as far as I know. And you know, the performance by Buster, who is the face of the organization, he is the highest ranking. You know, he's got more power than Larry Bear, who might have done a better spin job. You know, if they're scared of the DOJ threats, they should have realized that that was a possibility in this climate. And it's even more incumbent upon them to be ready and be prepared and be communicating with everyone in the organization about what's expected. So it's just, it's been a very sad moment for this team, and I think it's not going to go away, and I think they're going to have maybe a hard time recovering some of these very loyal fans.
0: Yeah. We've been talking about what's been going on with the San Francisco Giants after this botched Pride Night celebration, in which four players, Landon Roop, JT Brubaker, and Ryan Walker, inscribed Bible verses on their hats, while Sam Hinchis didn't wear the Pride hat at all. They're all pitchers. And, of course, there's been this tremendous fallout here in the city. We've been joined by Ann Killian, sports columnist with the San Francisco Chronicle. Thanks so much, Ann.
3: Thanks for having me.
0: We've also had Alex Simon, sports editor with SF Gate. Thank you so much, Alex.
1: I appreciate you having me.
0: And we've had Bradford William Davis, a reporter and cultural critic, got the sports newsletter iBlack. Thank you so much, Bradford.
7: My pleasure. Thank you for having me.
0: Earlier, we were joined by the Golden State Valkyries, Andrea Fernandez. Thanks again for all of your calls, your comments, your hot takes. I'm Alexis Madrigal. Stay tuned for another hour of Forum Ahead with Mina Kim.

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1: Elaine Leung checking in now on this Wednesday morning for a look at San Francisco traffic. Hi, Elaine.
2: Good morning, Dave. Well, the good news, we had an earlier stall, northbound 101. That has completely cleared. However, traffic is still slow from 3rd Street heading out to Hospital Curve. If you are southbound 101, that slows from the Central Freeway merge getting out past 3rd Street. Baybridge Toll Plaza is still slow from West Grand. And an advisory, if you're heading into Sassoon City, we do have an overturned big rig. This is westbound on 12, and the roadway is blocked between Lambie and Denverton Road. Elaine Leung for KQED.
1: 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Seeking justice for the injured, victims of fraud, whistleblowers, employees, and investors in the Bay Area and nationally for over five decades. Online at lchp.com. I'm Dave Freeman. Good morning. Forum continues at 10 o'clock on KQED San Francisco and KQEI North Island, Sacramento.

0: From KQED in San Francisco, I'm Mina Kim. Coming up on Forum, America's 250th. Historian and Columbia Journalism School Dean Jelani Cobb says commemorations often tell us as much about the times in which they're being held as they do about the events they're commemorating. Cobb joins us to look at how America is honoring the 250th anniversary of the adoption of the Declaration of Independence from its highest office, where the president has explicitly said on social media it will function like a Trump rally, to how you are choosing to mark this milestone. And listeners, what it says about the times we're in. Join us.
1: Live from NPR News in Washington, I'm Nora Rahm. In a major test of his political power, New York City Mayor Zohran Mamdani went 3-for-3 in last night's Democratic primaries. Steve Kestenbaum reports the outcome will move the New York congressional delegation further to the left.
2: Mayor Mamdani flexed his muscles while stumping for his picks, and it paid off in a big way. All three candidates he backed won their primary races. In one upset, five-term Democratic Congressman Adriano Espaillat went down in a narrow loss to Daria Liza Avila Chevalier.
3: Today we make it clear. The politics of the past ends today.
2: Mamdani's friend, former New York comptroller Brad Lander, defeated incumbent Representative Dan Goldman by a wide margin. With New York leaning heavily blue, it means more Democratic socialists will likely head to Congress. For NPR News, I'm Steve Kastenbaum in New York.
1: Congress, on a bipartisan basis, approved a bill last night designed to make housing more affordable. President Trump had been scheduled to sign the bill into law today, but hours before the ceremony, the president said he will not sign the bill, that first Congress must pass the Save America Act, legislation to impose new federal rules on elections that under the Constitution are run by the states. House Speaker Mike Johnson wants Trump's bill to pass, but he says that's going to be a challenge in the Senate.
4: He's laser focused on Save America Act, as most common sense Americans are. The only path, I think, to get that done, because you're never going to get seven Democrats to join 53 Republicans in the Senate to do that. They will not do it. Chuck Schumer will never vote for that or release any Democrat to do it. You have to put it on a reconciliation bill.
1: Reconciliation allows Congress to pass legislation on some matters with only a majority vote to avoid a filibuster in the Senate. A watchdog group is calling for the state of New York to investigate crisis pregnancy centers, which it accuses of lying to potential patients. NPR's Selena Simmons-Duffin reports.
5: The Campaign for Accountability, a nonprofit watchdog group, sent a letter this week to New York Attorney General Letitia James. Michelle Cooper-Smith is the group's executive director.
6: Crisis pregnancy centers appear to lie to potential clients about their ability to actually diagnose problematic pregnancies like ectopic pregnancies.
5: Her letter asks the AG's office to investigate instances of this in New York. Surprisingly, a lawyer who represents crisis pregnancy centers agrees in part. Here's Anne O'Connor of the National Institute of Family and Life Advocates in a webinar last year.
7: Do not advertise we can rule out an ectopic because it is near impossible.
5: The group did not respond to NPR's multiple requests for comment. Selena Simmons-Duffin, NPR News.
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8: Live from KQED News, I'm Brian Watt in San Francisco. The House of Latin Rock, a home in the Mission District that pays tribute to the Latin music movement, is poised to be San Francisco's newest landmark. KQED's Desmond Megley has more.
9: Richard Segovia's home is part music history museum, part recording studio, and part public art installation.
10: Music has been my whole life. As you can see, this legacy that we have created here at my home is my life story. And through the decades of music and hard work, I became this historian when it comes to Latin rock music.
9: A vivid mural depicting generations of Latin American musicians wraps around the entire building, a living monument to the Latin music movement, which was born out of the Mission. Segovia estimates around 200 artists appear on the mural today. Many are his close family friends.
10: Over here, we have Jorge Santana. Tio Memo, he was like an uncle to me, you know. And
9: Segovia says city supervisor Jackie Fielder came up with the idea to preserve the home as a landmark when she visited during a community block party.
10: My mother and my father and my family would be ecstatic. They would be so happy and so proud because this house is going to be here to represent that the Mission District is alive and something that we can call our own.
9: The designation would protect the house from being altered or demolished without approval from the city's Historic Preservation Commission. Segovia says city supervisors are expected to finalize the decision in July. I'm Desmond Begley, KQED News.
8: And I'm Brian Watt. There's more news at kqed.org.
11: 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Morning clouds, coast and bay, some partial clearing, otherwise sunny inland, Bay Area highs in the 50s to the mid-80s today, and the beach hazard statement still in effect until late this afternoon for sneaker waves, riptides, and surf.
0: Welcome to Forum. I'm Mina Kim. If commemorations, like America's 250th, tell us as much about the times we're in as they do about the events they're marking, according to historian Jelani Cobb, then what does it say, just as a starting point, that there are two federal entities charged with honoring the anniversary of the Declaration of Independence, one created by Congress, another created largely by the President, and that they are competing with each other for branding and resources? The New York Times' Jennifer Schussler has been covering the dispute over how to honor the nation's 250th at the highest levels of government, and she joins me now. Welcome to Forum, Jennifer.
12: Thanks for having me.
0: So help me understand, in broad strokes, how far back planning for America's 250th has been going on, and how we're at the point now that two competing entities are in charge of the festivities.
12: Well, it really all got started back in 2016 when Congress passed a law establishing a bipartisan commission, the U.S. Semi-Quincentennial Commission. Try to say that three times very fast. So they were charged. It included lawmakers and other prominent people from both parties, plus some people in government office. And they were charged with planning and coordinating, including among the states, festivities for the 250th anniversary of the Declaration of Independence, which will be next week on July 4th. So this commission sort of got a slow and kind of rocky start. And in around 2022, I believe, there was some house cleaning, a new chair, but it was still functioning as a bipartisan commission trying to get its programs off the ground. On the campaign trail, President Trump, as he was seeking to come back to office, took a great interest in this anniversary. And he promised on the campaign trail that he would throw a massive year-long birthday party. He said he would create his own task force day one of his second term if he was reelected, and he would stage events like a Great American State Fair, which at the time he said would last all year somewhere out in America. And after he did come back to office in January 2025, he did issue an executive order almost immediately establishing this task force. And they started working with America 250, which is sort of the colloquial name for the congressional commission. And there were some, cooperation, but also tensions and disagreements. And late last year, President Trump announced he had formed his own group called Freedom 250, which essentially would take over planning of a lot of big, splashy national events and would also sort of compete for fundraising dollars to support all this. So right now, America 250 still operating, but we also have Freedom 250. So I think there's been a lot of confusion among a lot of people, particularly Americans, who only realized very recently that this anniversary was happening at all. There's just been a lot of confusion over who is doing what, to what degree different things are partisan, and so on. It's very confusing.
0: So now we have America 250, that is mainly the congressional body that was created, Freedom 250, largely created by the president, and they have been at odds with each other at different times. How has that shown up? Where has there been the most conflict?
12: I think that it has actually been very much behind the scenes, and I don't think they have really directly in public clashed, but essentially they've sort of gone their separate ways in terms of events. So most of the things that are happening in Washington or already have happened in Washington relating to the 250th are put on by Freedom 250, the Trump-backed group. So, for example, they are the ones who are organizing the Great American State Fair, which opens tomorrow on the National Mall in Washington. And I think there's been a lot of news around this event starting about a month ago, because what happened was a bunch of musicians who had been scheduled to perform at big evening concerts, pretty much from the moment these concerts were announced, a bunch of them said, actually, we're not going to participate in this. We had no idea this was so closely connected with President Trump. We see this as a partisan event. We don't want to perform. The president then sort of hit back at some of them and said, we should just cancel all these concerts. I will headline the fair. And tonight he will, in fact, he is set to be speaking at a big kickoff event on the mall. And tomorrow, all the booths of the fair, all the rides, a giant Ferris wheel will be open.
0: Yeah, and this thing is supposed to run till July 10th, as I understand it. So it created all this confusion with these, you know, musicians who dropped out. The other thing I understand is it's created some competition for dollars. Like, for example, Congress appropriated, what, $150 million for the 250th anniversary commemoration? And America 250 is saying they have gotten very little of that, right? And most of it has gone to Freedom 250?
12: Yes, they have said, to be clear, they got, I think, about $60 million prior to 2005, just through normal appropriations. But this new batch of money, $150 million for the last final push, America 250 is saying that they have only gotten $25 million of that. With much of the rest of it, it's not totally clear how much of the money has been dispersed or where it's gone, going instead to Freedom 250.
0: So I want to invite listeners in. First, I want to know how you will mark America's 250th this July 4th. Are you planning to? Why or why not? How do you feel about celebrating our country at this moment? You can tell us by emailing forum@kqed.org, finding us on Discord, Blue Sky, Facebook, or Instagram at KQED Forum, or by calling 866-733-6786. 866-733-6786. The state there on the National Mall is sort of Trump's marquee event, as you describe. But you also note that he described that July 4th will function like a Trump rally. What do you know about this?
12: Well, on July 4th itself, on a somewhat different area of the mall, not technically where the state fair is, down by the Lincoln Memorial, the reflecting pool, there will be a gigantic 4th of July fireworks event. Organizers are saying it will be they're claiming it will be the largest fireworks event in history anywhere, breaking a record, I think, set recently in the Philippines. They've said there will be, I think, 851,000 individual fireworks going off. There'll be military flyovers. There will be, patriotic music, and there will be a speech by President Trump. And he has described it in his social media accounts as a Trump rally, which he wrote in all caps. So, you know, I think it remains to be seen what this will be, but it will be a very big event.
0: This has drawn significant criticism, as well as other actions by the president, especially from Democrats, that the president is making America's 250th about himself, right? And using public funds to do it through Freedom 250?
12: Yes, that has been the criticism from Democrats, from some watchdog groups who are calling for greater transparency on the fundraising side of all this. And in general, there's criticism among some people that they see the president as making it less about the country as a whole, our history writ large, than about himself and sort of putting himself at the center of the national story. I have not been to Washington in a couple weeks. I'm going down there tomorrow to opening day of the fair. But you see photos on social media of large banners on some federal buildings with President Trump's face, you know, next to George Washington, things like that. So that is not going over well with some people who think this should be more of a unifying celebration of all of America and all of our history.
0: Yeah. Many have also accused the president of using the milestone to promote a sanitized version of American history. Can you remind us, Jennifer, of this administration's efforts to date to remove any historical markers that they interpret as, quote, disparaging American historical figures?
12: Yes. Well, going back, I mean, it really kind of goes back to President Trump's first term, because he took a great interest in history. He called for a return to what he describes as patriotic history that celebrates the heroes of the past. That's when he first called for the creation of a National Garden of American Heroes, a sculpture garden honoring 250 heroic Americans of all sorts from the past. He sort of re-upped that in his second term, and he also last April issued an executive order called Restoring Faith and Sanity to American History. And here he claimed that progressives, the left, people who, in his view, hate America, I think he used that term, were promoting a very negative view of American, a racially based one, a divisive one. And specifically, that executive order really had two parts. He attacked the Smithsonian for promoting what he said was divisive racial ideology. He's been in a long campaign to pressure the Smithsonian to adjust its exhibits and respond to kind of a very deep dive investigation by the administration. And he also, in this part, has sort of come to the fore more, called on the National Park Service, which is part of the executive branch, part of the Department of the Interior, to do a broad review of all of the historical material at its sites. And the Park Service has hundreds of sites across the country, not just big parks like Yosemite or Yellowstone, but all sorts of historical sites, including the mall itself. And there's been a lot of pressure and to remove or revise signage. And there have been some very high profile examples of this happening, perhaps most visibly in Philadelphia in February. Park Service employees were ordered to go in and, using crowbars — this is all captured on videos posted on social media — use crowbars to remove signage at a site called the President's House, which is right next to the Liberty Bell, very close to Independence Hall. And this is sort of the excavated foundations, partly reconstructed foundations, of a mansion where George Washington and then John Adams lived in the first decade of the new country. Washington was not yet the capital. And this site has a kind of very interesting, complicated history, but the signage that was there and the memorial that was there focused very strongly on the enslaved people who had lived there, who had been owned by George Washington. Their stories, their efforts to escape, George Washington's very dogged efforts to recover them. So this had become, a little bit out of the blue, a bit of a flashpoint among some critics on the right. And then in February, National Park Service workers were ordered to go in and remove those signs with crowbars. And some of them have been restored, but a court recently ruled against the city and says that, in fact, the Park Service has authority over that site. So no one knows what will happen. A very vivid example of what some people see as history being erased.
13: Jennifer, you have to leave us, but I want to ask you, since you've covered the so-called history wars for years, is the American public overall just sort of closed off to understanding the darker parts of our history?
12: I mean, I think that's a very big open question, but I think if you speak to people who work in museums, who work at historical sites, historians who do, you know, public history work, they will very, very frequently cite to you research from, you know, several different groups showing that, for the most part, across the political spectrum, including Americans who describe themselves as very conservative, the majority of people are really open to honest, fact-based history. They don't want to be told what to think, but they want to hear the truth.
13: Jennifer Schisler of the New York Times, thank you. More after the break. This is Forum.
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0: I'm Peter O'Dowd. Journalist Ethel Payne was called the First Lady of the Black Press, whose reporting on civil rights changed the country. She also wore head-turning hats. One of them is in the Smithsonian, and it's one of 25 objects from the museum that tell the story of America as we mark its 250th anniversary. Next time, Here and Now.
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2: Welcome back to Forum. I'm Mina Kim. We're talking this hour about the 250th anniversary of America's independence, how the president is planning to commemorate it, and we want to hear from you, our listeners, how you are planning to mark America's 250th this July 4th as well. And if you're not planning to, why not? 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You can find us on Discord, Blue Sky, Facebook, or Instagram at KQED Forum. 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Joining us now is Jelani Cobb, Dean of Columbia University School of Journalism, contributing writer to The New Yorker, and author of his latest book, Three or More is a Riot, Notes on How We Got Here, 2012 to 2025. Jelani, thanks so much for being with us.
3: Thank you for having me.
2: You know, I've been quoting the top of your latest New Yorker piece where you say commemorations often tell us as much about the times in which they're being held as they do about the events they are commemorating. How would you describe and characterize the times we're in, Jelani?
3: So, I mean, one of the things, if we go back to that incandescent speech that Frederick Douglass gave in 1852, you know, the famous What to the Slave is the 4th of July speech, mm-hmm. where he makes a very clear distinction between the symbols and ceremonies of democracy and what actual democracy is. And he says, you know, people are celebrating the revolution and the ideals that it, you know, purportedly was fought for, at the same time that they are buying and selling human beings. And, you know, that's at the heart of that speech. And so we can take from that, that democratic practice is more important than democratic symbolism. And at this moment, we see democracy is embattled. I think that, you know, that's not a closely held secret. I think that anyone who is a fairly neutral-minded observer can see, you know, the attacks that we have seen, the weaponization of the Department of Justice, the gutting of the Voting Rights Act and the protections implicit within it, the whole array of things that we could go on about. And so the status of the actual democratic practice is much more important than, you know, the kind of ceremonial things that we'll do to mark, you know, a quarter millennium of history since the revolution of 1776.
2: Well, Tater writes on Discord, I feel conflicted about this celebration because of our current political context. I don't like wrapping myself in the flag when the U.S. is engaged in so much death and destruction around the world, which, to be fair, goes back more or less constantly to 1776 and before. So when we are honoring moments like this, right, or marking moments like this, such as the 250th anniversary of the Declaration of Independence, what do you see as ideally these moments being an opportunity for?
3: I really think that these moments, there are two things. One is that these moments offer us an opportunity to engage with history, which as a society we don't do very mm-hmm. often. And, you know, even when, you know, the previous conversation that you were having, we talked about the president engaging with American history, but he really wasn't engaging with American history, because to engage with the history, you have to get into the archives. You have to deal with things that complicate the narrative, the simple narrative that we might suppose, or things that we've heard, or we have to grapple with thorny questions, or deal with the fact that we weren't always on the right side of things. And it's possible to do both of those things from a patriotic standpoint. You know, what is more patriotic than trying to perfect something that is imperfect? And so I think that that's just kind of one part of it. But the upside of it is, in moments like this, we do actually have an opportunity to revisit questions that we don't talk about often enough in our day-to-day lives, and we have the public's attention and our ability to do this. And then the last thing I'll say is that, you know, the audience person who made the point about feeling ambivalent about wrapping themselves in the flag because of the things that are going on, I think it's very important. You may hear my little grandson in the background, who's 7 months old today. So that's, I guess he's saying he agrees with the point that I just made. But the important thing, I think, is that we not surrender the definition and the meaning of these symbols to people who have a kind of narrowed, blinkered sense of what the nation is or what it can be. And so whenever I think, you know, that the United States flag has been, you know, implicated in deeply troubling things going from slavery on and, to various, adventures, you know, in military intervention around the world, it is also the flag that people in the suffrage movement flew. Is the flag that people in the civil rights movement flew, is the flag that abolitionists flew. And so we have to actively maintain a claim to what those symbols can mean for ourselves.
2: Yes, and it may feel obvious, but you've really thought deeply about this in terms of what is the cost, right, of relinquishing that history to those with a narrowed, blinkered view, right, or even this editing and censorship of history in your estimation that we are being subjected to.
3: Yeah, I mean, there are all kinds of costs, but one of the most ironic is that if you are invested in American greatness, you have to actually talk about the great trial or the great crucible that you have experienced. You know, if you don't have any kind of great challenge, then you don't have any claim to greatness. So I'm a New Yorker, and we saw, you know, just the week before last, the New York Knicks, with the greatest comeback in the history of the NBA finals. And everyone knows that everyone from New York will be completely intolerable, you know, for the next year because of that. But in order to have that kind of catharsis that came, in the last, literally the last second of that game, when, OG Anunoby tips in the ball and gives the Knicks a 1-point lead. Mm-hmm. But in order to get to that place, you had to watch the game when the Knicks were down by 29 points. You had to be in the middle of that in order to understand how joyous it was when you came out on the other side. And the way that we approach that, if we take that as a metaphor, the way that we approach American history is that we only want to talk about the last second of the game. We only want to talk about the triumph. We only want to talk about the things that paint us in a favorable light. But, you know, when the president criticized the Smithsonian African American Museum for dwelling on, as he said, just, you know, how bad slavery was. But unless you can grapple with how bad slavery was, you don't get to make a claim for how great Abraham Lincoln was, because those two things are have a one-to-one ratio,
2: yeah,
3: inversely proportionate, I should say.
2: Let me go to caller Magic in San Francisco. Magic, go ahead. You're on.
4: Thank you. Thank you for the show and this last guest. The three steps I see for America to become great is first to acknowledge the history of slavery and that the fortune was built on the backs of slaves. Second, well, actually first in political order, is genocide against the indigenous people. And third is the idea that nature is property and is enslaved to our right to exploit it, you know, as resource, not source. And then we could return to the idea of rights of nature, which is a international movement written into the Constitution of Ecuador, laws in 200 countries, and it basically states that rights of nature are that they have a right to exist. That tree has a right to exist. That river has a right to not just exist, but thrive. And then we would return to the idea that we are part of nature, the true system that can make us save this world, that needs us to get out of the way and start loving it and nurturing it and restoring it to replace the damage that we've done. And then we could have a democracy that could be based more on consensus, not hierarchy. These things all need to happen for us to return to a place of honesty. And that means reparations for the indigenous and the African Americans, and it means a complete reorganization where the rights of nature exist as a living body that feeds us every day, that provides
2: Magic,
4: us for everything.
2: Thanks so much, yeah, for sharing. You know, clearly you have thought about this quite a bit and where you are with regard to how to restore what America, in your view, probably has lost with regard to our democracy and recognition of our history. I'm struck, though, Jelani, that in your New Yorker piece, you note, right, that, you know, not only will this president be unlikely to admit to America's faults, right, but that many presidents have long tried to sort of ignore inconvenient truths or even divert attention from the present when marking America's milestones. For example, you note how President Grant, Ulysses S. Grant, handled the nation's centennial. Can you talk about that and why you wanted to include that example?
3: Yeah, so it's really interesting, you know, going back to the point about how commemorations are often more about the present, or as much about the present as they are about the time that's being commemorated. When, you know, Rutherford B. Hayes is looking at U.S. Grant ahead of Rutherford B. Hayes becoming president. But when he's looking at the centennial of the nation's, you know, founding, it is in the midst of what had been up to that point the most contentious presidential history election in the nation's history. And, you know, the election is tremendously controversial. There can't be a clean decision. There are disputes about the tally of votes from South Carolina and Florida, and I believe Louisiana was a third state as well. You know, it's difficult to determine who has the electoral majority. It winds up being resolved by a commission that's put together, and they create a bargain, which is, you know, people refer to as the Hayes-Tilden Compromise, wherein the Republican candidate, Rutherford B. Hayes, gains the presidency, but in exchange essentially brings an end to the period of Reconstruction, withdraws federal troops who had been a saving grace, kind of refereeing the distance between the former slaveholders and the population whom they had formerly held in slavery. And all of that is going on while they're talking about 1776. And, you know, because we have the vantage point of history and all the time that's gone by in the interim, we can see very much the connections between what happened in 1776 and what happened in 1876. We can see, you know, that it wasn't coincidental, and in fact, it was a harbinger that these disputed votes in those states were the tallies of votes from African American voters, and all of those things, you know, had great kind of portent for the future. And when we go through other periods, we can walk through lots of other moments. I won't kind of drag you through all of them. But we see those kinds of dynamics pop up again and again and again.
2: Yeah. I was so struck, right, as you write, you know, the compromise is to end the period of Reconstruction, right, and the enforcement of, you know, laws that gave, you know, Black voters the ability to cast ballots. And so, like, Grant was, you write, compelled to celebrate the nation's 100th anniversary just as its boldest experiment in democracy to date was being dismantled. And you also note that, you know, in his address to Congress, he focused on the great economic progress that the U.S. had made in its first 100 years instead of noting, you know, the issues looming over the time.
3: Well, one other kind of footnote about that, which is that, you know, because people didn't have television, and, you know, they didn't even have radio. And at that point, oratory was a form of entertainment, or at least a way of killing time.

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1: I have disposed of all of my American flags except the one I received from my parents for Christmas when I was six. And that's also on the chopping block. We should all be ashamed of our government and the lack of concern for the rest of the world. John in Livermore writes, I consider myself to be patriotic with a lowercase p, as in I love the United States but don't always love the government or governance. I won't be attending an annual gathering of friendly acquaintances because I'm worried it will be more of a rally than a celebration. I'd rather just avoid the inevitable conflict. I imagine, John, you know, as the historian part of you strives not only for a nuanced, you know, understanding of history with all our faults and mistakes that we can learn from, but also a shared story, right, of our nation that we can generally unite around?
2: Yeah, I think that's important, you know, and, you know, what we have is, you know, sometimes people who are, I'm simply talking about people who are speaking in good faith now. There are lots of people who I think are charlatans and lots of people who are demagogues and those people. I'm not talking about those people. I'm talking about people who really do kind of approach this from a sincere place. And I think that those people tend to talk past each other. They tend to look at the emphasis or the examination of the critical things that have happened, a critical examination of things that have happened in nations past. And things that don't paint us necessarily in a complimentary light. And we think of that as trying to tear the country down. Hmm. And then other people on the other side of it, in my interaction, often are approaching those questions with a sense of anger that they never knew about, you know, some of these aspects of the nation's history, that they had only learned about the things that make us look good. And, you know, they have a sense of disillusionment that they're trying to navigate. And the mature response is that we have to think about these things. We have to talk about these things. We have to teach about these things in order to make sure that we never repeat these same sorts of mistakes. And the people who fall into those two categories, I think, tend to not understand each other very well. In fact, that's part of what I try to do with my forum and my platforms and the conversations and my writing and the work that I do, which is to explain the salience of this. You know, past really is prologue. You know, we really do find echoes of history in the present. And we can think of this as a way of perhaps immunizing ourselves so that we don't emulate the worst of our past.
1: We're talking with Jelani Cobb about America 250 and why our historical scars matter. We'll have more with him and with you after the break. This is Forum. I'm Mina Kim.

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0: What happens when an ordinary dinner party becomes a reckoning for a marriage? That question drives Olivia Wilde's new film, The Invite, about a San Francisco couple whose sexually charged evening with their upstairs neighbors surfaces questions about desire, jealousy, and love. We'll talk to Wilde and co-star Edward Norton about the film and whether it's possible to have a new relationship with the same person. 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Just search KQED Forum. You're listening to Forum. I'm Mina Kim. We're talking with Jelani Cobb this hour, contributing writer for The New Yorker, dean of Columbia University School of Journalism. His latest book is Three or More is a Riot, Notes on How We Got Here 2012 to 2025. And listeners, we're hearing from you how you plan to mark America's 250th this July 4th, a major milestone for the country. Are you planning to? Why or why not? How do you feel about celebrating our country in this moment?

0: 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You can find us on Discord, Blue Sky, Facebook, or Instagram. 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Michael in Inverness writes, given all the damage done since Trump took office for the second time, the looming July 4th feels more like a funeral for America than any kind of celebration. Another listener writes, as a person of color, I've never felt like 4th of July celebrations were for me. What is there to celebrate if I'm still waiting on the promises of liberty and justice? There is little about this holiday that resonates with me and my experience of the U.S. Jelani, I want to talk to you about your book, Through Your Moors of Right, which came out in October of 2025, just before the November. Yes, it came out in October 2025, just before Trump took office. And October 2025 at the very end of last year. But you write up until Trump took office, if I'm correct in that. It does not go until 2020.
1: Yeah.
0: That's why I'm like, oh my God, wait, I remember it ending in November of 2024.
1: Right.
0: So is this false advertising year 2025? Anyway, it goes up to the year when 2025 starts. But one of the things that you write in your book that I'm really reminded by the comment of your last listener, of the last listener there, is that you say, right, that you have hoped for and worked toward a world where our chances of dignity and equality are a given, where our lives are no longer imperiled by the new guises of ancient bigotries, right? And I imagine that just must feel very far away for you right now, because you go on to write in the book, I believe that victory is in no way certain, right?
1: Yeah, but see, I think I look at these things differently. And so for... You know, the audience member who you quoted, who said as a member, as a person of color, you don't see very much to celebrate. And, you know, I would push back on that because the tradition that I'm thinking about is one in which the most powerful nation in the history of the world has been dragged closer to equality, often against its will, by people who had nothing. Often people who could barely read, people who were at the absolute margins of society. And to the extent that democracy exists in this nation, it's because of people like that. And to the extent that it does not, you know, though that's the work, the outline of the work that's left for us and subsequent generations. But if we say that there's nothing to celebrate, it means that those people died for nothing. It means that they never accomplished anything. And so I think I look at what's happened over the decade, really, since Trumpism has emerged as a salient political force in American life. And it's horrifying to me and terrifying in many ways. And I think that this is an autocratic and fascistic, moment in our public lives. But I also think that's what history is for. You know, history is for moments like this, that we were supposed to study what people have done under circumstances that were equally or more daunting than the one that we're operating in now. And so for me, there's a one-to-one relationship. And I also have one of my core beliefs is that the struggles behind us are bigger than the struggles in front of us. Huh. And so if I despair, I simultaneously diminish the extent to which I can really pay homage to the people who struggled, who fought for democracy, who fought for equality, who fought for the right to vote, who fought for equal suffrage, for all of those things. I can't diminish those things in that way. And so therefore, I look out at what's possible.
0: Yeah, it's a lot to manage. I guess part of the reason that I felt like it must feel very far away to you now is because in the book you have these postscripts, right, from pieces that you had written back when the events were occurring that sort of help us understand how we got to this moment and feel like they may border on moments of despair, though, of course, as you say, with the sensitivity that you don't want to diminish anything that was done before you. But for example, right, the book opens, you know, with your piece about Trayvon Martin, right?
1: Mm-hmm.
0: And then, you know, you write the prospect that a presidential candidate could be embraced not only by white supremacists, but also by one of the two major political parties and almost half the electorate, right, triggered an enduring dread that the progress we have made is fragile and impermanent.
1: Yeah. Yeah. All of that.
0: I think yeah.
1: The thing is holding those two things in tension. Because in going back through and reading the work that I had done at the New Yorker, the first thing I ever wrote about the New Yorker was the death of Trayvon Martin. And going through how all of those moments and instances fit into this bigger narrative of what was happening in the country and how we wound up where we are, I think that it necessarily required grappling with some things that could induce despair or are very stark and very difficult to revisit. And also, and I'm not talking about, by the way, a kind of simple, cheap optimism, you know, that just, you know, stares in the face of like really abjectly terrible developments and, you know, pretends that everything will be okay. I'm not talking about that. I'm talking about, you know, what I consistently describe to people as the optimism of a boxer in the late rounds, which meaning if you're still on your feet, you still have a chance to win. And that's, I think, the balance I try to strike with that work.
0: Yeah. This is Nirjana writes, this year when I think of celebrating the 4th of July, I feel sad. I want to celebrate and be proud of this country, but patriotism has been politicized to the point where I feel uncomfortable to do so. I feel as though my engagement with the day has to be paired with some form of statement about my values, because simply wearing the flag or red, white, and blue with pride feels conflicting. Another thing
1: yeah.
0: that, yeah, I don't know if you have a reaction to what Jenna is saying there, but.
1: No, I mean, I think a lot of people have felt that way. I understand that.
0: Yeah. And, you know, how do you interpret, right? You talk about all of these different events, you know, being connected, you're realizing now, the events that you covered between 2012 through 2024, you know, being connected to this moment. How do you interpret how the president and the GOP are trying to so undo, you know, President Obama's accomplishments of the previous decade, you know, from the Affordable Care Act to Iran, because you paint a very direct relationship.
1: Oh, yeah. I mean, I think that, you know, the existence of Barack Obama is the rationale, is the reason that Donald Trump exists. You know, but for Barack Obama's election, he wouldn't exist as a political force. But it's also consistent with the dynamics that we saw. We were actually just talking about Reconstruction. And so if we understand that history, we understand that every significant move toward having a more inclusive society has been met with a concomitant backlash. And, you know, we should anticipate that. Even some astute observers, I think, at the time, you know, of Obama's election and during his presidency, you know, predicted that this sort of thing could happen. I don't think, you know, the contours of it or the duration of it were knowable at that point. But, you know, this has been a kind of, you know, what in political science terms, people would call a revanchist movement, you know, something that seeks to restore an old pre-existing order. And for that reason, we've seen things in the administration like taking the machinery that was meant to deliver greater equality and utilizing it for ends that could further inequality. And so discrimination law being pointed in the direction of white men, for instance, who are the most overrepresented part demographic in the United States in terms of, you know, board chairs and presence as CEOs and so on. But, you know, despite that, the idea is almost that the movement toward equality has been concomitantly a movement toward discrimination against them. And so that's consistent with what we've seen in history.
0: Yeah. Let me go to caller Omar in San Francisco. Omar, go ahead.
2: Good morning, Mina. I would just like to say, number one, that MAGA is fleeting. It is a now, and it won't be a later kind of thing. Also, that if you have distaste and displeasure with what is going on with your country, you do have the ability to hang your flag on the 4th of July upside down. It is something that the military does when their fire base, or whatever you want to call it, their outpost, is in distress. And this country is definitely in distress right now. Also, I'd like to give a shout-out to my sister. She knows who she is. And that religion is a 2,000-year-old scam. This whole thing has been based on religion and people propping up their beliefs, and it's not going to stick around.
0: Well, Omar, appreciate you sharing your strong feelings. Let me go next to Michael in Cherryland. Michael, go ahead. Hi, Michael, are you there? And we'll see if we can restore that connection. Let me go next to Chuck in Novato. Hi, Chuck, go ahead.
3: Hi. Yeah, I came to this country about 44 years ago, and I got to say this country has a lot of good things still. It gives me a lot of opportunity. And I'm sorry to say that your show is just doom and gloom, and it's political. I think there's a lot of good things about this country. Of course, we have problems, but I think we are still better country. We can do better.
0: Well, Chuck, thanks for saying that. I agree with you that there are a lot of good things about this country as well. And let me remind listeners, you are listening to Forum. I'm Mina Kim. Just your thoughts on what Chuck is saying there with regard to, you know, doom and gloom and negativity associated with it. It reminds me a little bit about what you were warning against earlier.
1: Yeah, I mean, that's kind of what I've been trying to get at. Like, I understand the impulse because there are things that are alarming and things that should not be overlooked or diminished in terms of, you know, the danger that they represent. But at the same time, what I was trying to articulate, and if I'm talking, you know, in response to the caller, is the fact that there are people, and the people who I'm specifically talking about are the people who represent the tradition that has fought to make the country more inclusive than it would have been otherwise, and had fought to bring opportunity and bring and so the caller mentioned that he is an immigrant, and you know, we had all of the struggles that led to the 1965 Immigration Reform Act, the Hartzell's Immigration Reform Act of 1965, which made it possible for the vast majority of people who have immigrated to this country since 1965. It has only been possible because of that. And so we should recognize that that was a victory, that that is a good thing, that people actually did achieve something. And, you know, I don't think that despair really functions to the benefit of anyone other than the people who oppose you.
0: Well, listener Tony writes, I'm proud to be an American. I'm embarrassed and enraged by our current administration's incompetence and corruption, as well as all our past mistakes across every past Congress, administration, and court. To be a proud American is to embrace our ideals and simultaneously our struggles to meet those ideals, which never end. That is the beauty of America. We must channel our patriotism into our work to implement these ideals to make a more perfect union every year in every generation. Another listener writes, I am a San Francisco native. This is Richard, whose parents immigrated from Canada. For the first time in my life, I'm going to skip the 4th of July. I cannot condone the president's revisionist history, nor his practice of usurping everything that is American for his individual gain, both personal and financial. I do feel very patriotic and love our country, though I'm not a Knicks fan. you know, it is, people are choosing, you know, to honor or not acknowledge, you know, July 4th for various reasons, one of them being the fact that they are concerned about, you know, these efforts to sanitize history, censor, edit. You know, there's any number of words you could use. On a hopeful note, to Chuck's point, it is a really hard thing to do, though, ultimately, right? I mean, even if you hold the most powerful office in the land, there's so much information out there that you cannot get rid of.
1: Yeah, and I also think it's important to note that at an earlier point in our history, it would have been much easier to get rid of that information. Now, you know, it's really like trying to wash the sand off the shore. You know, if the attempts, I'm glad to see that the courts overturned the attempt to remove the plaques from the President's House memorial, site in Philadelphia. A little concerned that they've allowed them to recreate those plaques and what they'll include in it or not include in it. But nonetheless, that won't prevent people from being able to get access about what actually happened there. Well, the fact that there were people who were enslaved and held to service, held in bondage at these historic sites, that information is available on the internet, that there are books, you know, dozens and dozens of books that explore, you know, these complicated elements of our history and our past. There are podcasts. We should really take that as a win. We should take some pride in the fact that starting from places where barely anyone had access to this information, it's now so widespread that the efforts of the president to restrict people's access to it are largely futile.
0: Yeah. Can I ask how you're planning to mark the 250th anniversary of?
1: I am doing the very standard basic cookout with family and friends, but I have participated in a number of forums like this one,
0: mm-hmm.
1: and a number of conversations, and I've done a lot of writing about it. And so that's kind of
0: the way,
1: you know, how I have marked this occasion.
0: Yeah. Chris and Becky in Redwood City write, we'll have a busy weekend. On July 3rd, we'll host a large group of friends and family for our 50th wedding anniversary in Portola Valley, California. Oh, congratulations. Then on the 4th, we'll do our annual duty and serve as announcers for the Redwood City 4th of July parade. So it's a rather important weekend for us. Happy 4th. Jelani, I got to thank you so much for coming on to talk with us about your reflections of this moment as part of the way that you are, in fact, marking the 250th anniversary of our nation's Declaration of Independence.
1: Thank you. It's happy to be here.
0: And I thank our listeners as well for sharing, you know, all the different ways that they feel and think about this moment that we're in as America marks this milestone. Jelani Cobb's book is Three or More is a Riot. He's also Dean of Columbia University School of Journalism and a journalist at The New Yorker, as well as a historian. My thanks to Jared Sport for producing today's segment. You've been listening to Forum. I'm Mina Kim.

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1: Here and Now begins in just a minute after Elaine LeYoung with details about some traffic trouble on Highway 12 over in Sassoon.
2: That's right. Unfortunately, a traffic alert has been issued now. A closure as well. Westbound 12 shut down between Lambie Road and Denverton Road. It's all because of an overturned big rig. Westbound traffic is blocked and folks are being diverted off at 113. This rig, by the way, is fully loaded. They need to offload it before they can even think of riding it and removing it. So you may want to consider using 4 or 80 as an alternate. Bay Bridge, no delay at the toll plaza. Elaine LeYoung for KQED.
1: Coming up later this week on Forum, Toy Story 5 confronts the digital age. We talk about the film and its themes with the co-director and producer. That's later this week on Forum, of course, mornings 9 to 11, the evening repeat 8 to 10 here on KQED San Francisco and KQEI North Highlands Sacramento. 11 o'clock.
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5: I'm Peter O'Dowd. It's Here and Now. Coming up, three progressive candidates endorsed by New York Mayor Zohran Mamdani win their primaries, pushing more conventional Democrats to the sidelines.
6: We need to have a Democratic Party that isn't just willing to stand up, but also to stand for something. And too often we have to look at the history books to find them.
4: Also, the son of members of the radical group The Weathermen on being born into the weather underground, living a childhood on the run. And journalist Ethel Payne, the first lady of the black press, who reported on civil rights around the world.
7: She really connected the struggle for civil rights across countries and cultures.
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0: Live from NPR News in Washington, I'm Nora Rahm. President Trump is on Capitol Hill at this hour to meet with Senate Republicans. For a time this morning, it wasn't clear he would go. He was supposed to sign legislation designed to help make housing more affordable. But then the president said he would not sign that bill until Congress passes a long-stalled package of national voting restrictions. He's been pressing Majority Leader John Thune on that issue. NPR's Sam Greenglass has more.
8: He says Republicans will never win another election without it. The reality is that there are just not the votes to pass it in the Senate. Trump has called on Thune to skirt the 60-vote threshold there by eliminating the filibuster. Last week in a post that actually mentioned Thune, he called anyone against that idea a fool.
0: NPR's Sam Greenglass. Several states held primary elections yesterday in advance of the midterm elections in the fall. In South Carolina, Attorney General Alan Wilson won the Republican nomination for governor. He had been endorsed by President Trump, but only after Trump had endorsed his opponent. South Carolina Public Radio's Gavin Jackson reports.
9: Lieutenant Governor Pamela Evett received Trump's coveted endorsement in late May before the primary, but it didn't land as expected. Wilson gained momentum during the two-week runoff period, fueled by support from former opponents like Congressman Ralph Norman and Nancy Mace. With Trump's gubernatorial picks in Iowa and recently Georgia losing, and polling pointing to another loss, he made a dual endorsement last week for both candidates, saying in part, quote, "With either one, you can't go wrong," quote. Wilson, the four-term attorney general, was declared the winner roughly 30 minutes after polls closed. He faces Democratic State Representative Jermaine Johnson in November. For NPR News, I'm Gavin Jackson in Columbia, South Carolina.
0: On the Democratic side, Nancy LaCour won the Democratic nomination for the 1st Congressional District of South Carolina. She's a former Navy admiral who had been fired by Defense Secretary Pete Hegseth. Iran's foreign minister spoke with the leader of Hamas and said Iranian negotiators are raising Israel's attacks in Gaza in talks with the U.S., NPR's Aya Petrawi reports.
10: While the world's attention has been on Iran and the war in the Gulf, Israel says its forces have taken over more of Gaza and now occupy nearly 70% of the Palestinian territory. Gaza's health ministry says more than 1,000 people have been killed in Israeli attacks since a ceasefire brokered by the U.S. between Israel and Hamas last year. Iran's foreign minister Abbas Araghchi spoke with Bassem Naim, a senior Hamas leader in exile on Tuesday, according to Hamas and reports in Iranian media. They say Araghchi said Iran is raising Israel's continued aggression in Gaza and ongoing ceasefire violations in talks with the U.S. Iran, however, has not insisted on a complete halt to attacks in Gaza as it has in Lebanon, where its proxy Hezbollah was fighting Israel. Ayel Batraoui, NPR News, Dubai.
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11: Live from KQED News, I'm Brian Watt. San Jose is moving closer to adopting ranked choice voting for some city elections. The city council voted yesterday to place a measure on the March 2028 ballot, asking voters whether ranked choice should be allowed to fill a vacancy for mayor or council. Under ranked choice, second choice votes determine a winner when no candidate gets a majority. Councilmember Michael Mulcahy says the system can save the city from having to spend money on runoff elections.
12: If we can restore a district's representation more quickly and at a lower cost than a two-step election process, that is compelling and it's worth having the option available to us.
11: Opponents argue that ranked choice is too complicated. The council will take a final vote next year to place the measure on the 2028 ballot. San Jose City Council also postponed a proposal to double downtown parking meter rates after small business owners said they weren't consulted. The vote was unanimous Tuesday to defer the measure until August, giving the city time for outreach. The proposal would raise parking rates from $2 to $4 an hour and extend meter hours until 9 p.m., targeting the hours when restaurants and bars are busiest. Here's City Manager Jennifer McGuire.
13: What is relevant is that the small business owners here didn't know about it, and really I think we need to take ownership of that outreach, and we need to make sure that we engage them and have as much outreach as possible.
11: The council will take up the issue again in August. I'm Brian Watt, KQED News.
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0: Toy Story 5 is on the big screen, and one of the movie's plot points is all about little screens. 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
1: When my kids were spending too much time on screens, it made them really grumpy and unpleasant to be around.
0: I'm Scott Detrow. Research shows that screen time gets higher during the summer. 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
2: 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It follows the Metropolitan Community Church of San Francisco, one of the first gay-positive Christian churches during the height of the AIDS crisis. 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As America approaches its 250th birthday, young people are auditing the Constitution. 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

0: Fertilizer prices have started to drop with the prospect of a peace deal between the U.S. and Iran, but struggling American farmers may not see relief for months.
1: Every time I pull a tractor into a field, it just costs more because everything has gone up. 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
2: Hear that story about the farmers and much more tomorrow on Morning Edition, along with the California Report and KQED News tomorrow at 2 until 9 a.m. More here and now ahead at noon, second hour coming up for you. Protesters accused of being connected to Antifa were sentenced up to 100 years in prison for an attack on an immigration facility in Texas. What that signals for the Trump administration's crackdown on protests against ICE, and more of the day's top stories on the second hour of Here and Now on KQED. 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If those riders drove instead, the line of cars would be 6 miles long. 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

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It's also a night when spirits come with messages for those ready to hear. That is coming up on Spooked wherever you get your podcasts.

0: Toy Story 5 is on the big screen, and one of the movie's plot points is all about little screens. 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
1: When my kids were spending too much time on screens, it made them really grumpy and unpleasant to be around.
0: I'm Scott Detrow. Research shows that screen time gets higher during the summer. 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
2: I wonder what Lilypad thinks about that. 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In Iran, political activism is a dangerous undertaking. 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

0: put my flag out to say that I'm a proud American.
1: I'm a born and bred New Yorker, born in Brooklyn, raised in the Bronx, came of age in Manhattan, came out in Manhattan, and now live in Hoboken with my husband of almost 26 years. I can say with absolute certainty, I am fortunate, I am blessed to be a citizen of the United States of America. So when I see that flag, I look at it with a certain modicum of honor, because that flag represents us, all of us, regardless of your religion, regardless of your ethnic background, regardless of your sexual orientation. It does not matter. And also, as a long-distance motor coach operator, seeing the citizenry that is the United States of America, it's a wonderful thing to witness day in, day out, through different cities up and down the Eastern Seaboard.
2: That's Bill Vila of Hoboken, New Jersey. We also just heard Suzanne Wiley of Hot Springs, Arkansas. Thanks all of you for listening, for reaching out. We're so grateful for you. We respect and hear all your opinions. We'll all decide what to do on the 4th this year. 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
2: fertilizer prices have started to drop with the prospect of a peace deal between the U.S. and Iran, but struggling American farmers may not see relief for months.
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4: I'm Alexis Madrigal. Next time on Forum, as our nation nears the 250th anniversary of the birth of the United States, we reflect on what was going on in the Bay Area at the time, which, of course, wasn't yet part of the United States. The people, ecosystems, and coastline were dramatically different, and in fact, Mission Dolores was founded 5 days before the Declaration of Independence was signed. We look back on the Bay Area's 1776. That's at 9 a.m. right here on KQED.
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5: What happens when an ordinary dinner party becomes a reckoning for a marriage? 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We'll talk to Wilde and co-star Edward Norton about whether it's possible to have a new relationship with the same person. That's Forum at 10 a.m. on KQED.

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2: In Iran, political activism can be deadly. 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
1: Getting ready for that story. 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Good afternoon. I'm Dave Freeman. 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
3: It's All Things Considered from NPR News. I'm Juana Summers.
0: And I'm Scott Detrow. In the latest installment of our Here to Help series, we hear from a volunteer otter spotter. That's right. About the scientific discoveries he made.
4: We found that otters here in Elkhorn Slough were healthier by far than all the otters along the coast.
3: That story and more coming up after this summary of the day's news.
5: Live from NPR News in Culver City, California, I'm Dwayne Brown. An Iranian diplomat says international weapons inspectors will not be allowed to access damaged nuclear sites in Iran until the U.S. reaches a final deal to end the war. President Trump has been insisting that Iran will allow the U.N. inspectors to monitor the sites, but Tehran has rejected that. Meanwhile, Secretary of State Marco Rubio has been meeting with Gulf state leaders and was asked by reporters today if the conflict between Israel and Lebanon might derail the negotiations to end the conflict.
6: I think the whole world will be against any mechanism that charges money to use an international waterway. It's that simple. The president's already said it. That's not going to happen. When we mean open the straits, we mean open the straits free in international waterways.
5: Despite a ceasefire, Israel's war with Iranian-backed Hezbollah militants continues. Lebanon's state-run news agency says Israel launched airstrikes today, killing two more people in southern Lebanon. Well, the Great American State Fair starts tonight in Washington, D.C. with a rally headlined by President Trump. NPR's Rachel Treisman has that.
7: Organizers say the kickoff will feature remarks by President Trump, military flyovers, and some musical performances. It was originally billed as a concert before many of the artists withdrew. The State Fair officially opens Thursday as part of the country's 250th birthday celebrations. It will span 10 blocks of the National Mall, featuring a Ferris wheel and over 150 different pavilions. Leo Landis, public historian for the Wisconsin Historical Society, says state fairs have been an American tradition since the 1840s.
8: It's about American farming. It's about domestic production. It's about the United States and how we are distinct.
7: The event runs for over 2 weeks, ending July 10th. Rachel Treisman, NPR News.
5: This is NPR. Residents of a southern Lebanese village returned home this week amid a shaky ceasefire between Israel and Iran-backed Hezbollah militants. But less than a day later, Israeli forces ordered them to leave again. NPR's Jawad Riscala has more from Beirut.
9: Residents of the town of Ain Arab returned Wednesday following nearly 4 months of displacement. The Lebanese army had reopened the road into the village the day before, after the Israeli army had withdrawn. The first time the Israelis had left a position in their self-declared security zone. However, Israeli forces returned with bulldozers later and told local official Uthman al-Ahmad that the residents needed to leave again. They said they could not say when or if we would be allowed back and threatened to demolish our homes if we stayed, al-Ahmad told NPR. This comes as Lebanon and Israel continue talks in Washington aimed at ending hostilities. Jawad Rizqalla, NPR News, Beirut.
5: A federal judge has permanently blocked an executive order from President Trump that would require proof of citizenship to register to vote. That decision comes as Trump steps up pressure on Congress to approve the Save America Act to increase federal oversight of elections just ahead of the big November runoff. The judge ruled today that the Constitution does not grant the president specific powers over elections, blocking enforcement of his executive order signed last year. This is NPR.
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3: When the going gets tough, you know what? 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
5: On the next Fresh Air, the masculinism movement is becoming mainstream. 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A prominent leader wants to repeal the 19th Amendment. We speak with Helen Lewis, who writes about it in The Atlantic. 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
1: 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It's Gretchen Lancour with afternoon traffic around the Bay.
2: In San Mateo, we have a crash for 101 northbound after Peninsula. Two vehicles here in the left lane. Traffic is backed up to 3rd Avenue. And in Mountain View, a crash for 101 southbound before Shoreline. Two vehicles are on the shoulder. Traffic was already recovering from an earlier crash at Ringstorf. It's heavy from San Antonio Road. Gretchen Lancour for KQED.
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1: 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For the Bay, partial clearing along the coast and Bay the rest of the afternoon. Most of the sun again inland today. Highs in the upper 50s to the mid-80s. The warming trend ends today. 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
2: Iran's crackdown on dissidents has not let up, even for Iranians abroad.
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2: I'm Carolyn Beeler.
5: And I'm Marco Werman. Today, Iranians trying to make their voices heard as their leaders negotiate with the U.S. to end the war.
2: Also on the show, an expedition to track down pirate ships in the Caribbean confirms the stuff of legends.
6: There was a great chance we'd come back with egg on our face and found absolutely nothing. But using local intelligence and rumors, we tracked down 6 shipwrecks.
5: Plus, a German economist built a model to predict the World Cup champion.
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5: 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He's picked the last 3 winners.
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8: Live from NPR News in Washington, I'm Ryland Barton. A day after the Senate passed a resolution aimed at limiting President Trump's military action against Iran, the Pentagon is asking Congress for another $80 billion to pay for operations in the region. NPR's Quill Lawrence reports.
9: Secretary of Defense Pete Hegseth is lobbying senators to provide $80 billion, mostly to pay for months of war and the thousands of cruise missiles, drones, and interceptors expended after the U.S. and Israel launched a war against Iran. This comes as the White House is asking for a record $1.5 trillion for this year's regular defense appropriation. While defense hawks on Capitol Hill agree that the U.S. must urgently replenish its global stockpile of munitions, the Iran war and the current ceasefire agreement are not popular, and senators from both parties may balk at such staggering expenses when the American voting public still feels the pinch of higher prices at the gas pump and the grocery store. Quill Lawrence, NPR News.
8: President Trump held a tense meeting with Senate Republicans today after he abruptly canceled the signing ceremony for a bipartisan housing bill.
10: I think we had a really great meeting, and we're very proud of the party. We like our leader. We like everybody really in the room. I don't like a few people, but that's okay. I think you know who they are.
8: Republicans had touted the bill as a major election year achievement, but Trump said he won't sign it unless Congress passes his stalled election security bill, which he calls the Save America Act. A federal judge has permanently barred the Trump administration from implementing most of his first executive order on elections. His order would have required people to show proof of citizenship to register to vote and prevented mail-in ballots from counting if they were received after Election Day. District Court Judge Denise Casper agreed with arguments from Democratic Attorneys General, who filed the lawsuit that the Constitution gives states and Congress, not the president, the power to regulate elections. Republicans and Democrats in Utah chose nominees for congressional races yesterday. NPR's Sage Miller reports that includes candidates for a new Democratic-leaning congressional district.
11: For the first time in modern history, Utah has a safe Democratic-leaning congressional district. Voters in Salt Lake City and surrounding suburbs overwhelmingly decided to send former Congressman Ben McAdams back to Washington. McAdams is considered a moderate Democrat. He beat out two other progressive candidates in the race. While he will face a general election in November, the makeup of the district all but ensures a McAdams win. On the Republican side, all three congressional incumbents will keep their jobs. Both Congresswoman Celeste Malloy and Congressman Blake Moore pulled victories against candidates to their right. Sage Miller, NPR News.
8: Stocks closed mixed on Wall Street today as losses for several tech giants weighed down the market. The S&P 500 fell a fraction, even though more stocks rose than fell within the index. This is NPR News from Washington.
12: Live from KQED News, I'm Natalia Navarro. A man who was freed from death row last year after evidence emerged of misconduct by Alameda County prosecutors is now suing the county for violating his right to a fair trial. Ernest Dykes was convicted of first-degree murder in 1995 for fatally shooting a 9-year-old boy during a robbery. Dykes alleges prosecutors ignored evidence that it was unintentional and that he had a minimal prior criminal record and worked to remove the only black potential juror. This is the second lawsuit filed in recent months by a man whose sentence was overturned after evidence emerged in 2024 that Alameda County prosecutors routinely worked to remove black and Jewish jurors in the 1990s. A federal judge ordered some cases from that time to be reviewed. Five men were released and others, like Dykes, resentenced. Investigators are excavating the grounds around an animal rescue facility in Fortuna to search for evidence of fraud and animal cruelty. Miranda's Rescue has taken in more than 900 animals, many from Bay Area shelters, and charged around $500 per dog in rescue fees. But the owner, Shannon Miranda, is accused of having shot at least some of the animals while claiming they were adopted out. Humboldt County Sheriff William Hansel says they've only been able to account for about 100 animals that were adopted.
13: The goal of the search warrant and ordered by the judge is to excavate several areas in the property where we believe have deceased animals.
12: Hansel's office is working with the FBI, the USDA, and the State Attorney's General's office to review financial, adoption, and business records. I'm Natalia Navarro, KQED News.
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5: This is The World. I'm Marco Werman.
2: And I'm Carolyn Beeler. Thanks for joining us this Wednesday. A possible deal is still in the works. The U.S. and Iran are hashing it out, even as the two countries accuse each other of causing instability in the Middle East. U.S. Secretary of State Marco Rubio has blamed Iran-backed groups for continued fighting in the region.
5: Iran's foreign ministry spokesman Ismail Baghaei says U.S. policy is to blame. Negotiations are expected to resume next week. One topic not on the agenda is the human rights situation in Iran, to the dismay of dissenters inside and outside the country. As the world's Shirin Jafari reports, even Iranians living abroad can end up in the crosshairs of the regime.
15: Life for Atena Daimi has been stressful lately. She hears from her family about the constant pressure they are under. Her 60-year-old father got summoned to the judiciary 3 weeks ago. Then his wife, Atena's mother, started getting threatening text messages. Daimi lives in Canada, but she says being in exile hasn't come with complete protection. Like her, other Iranians abroad say their loved ones inside Iran have come under threats and intimidation by the government. Officials there have amped up seizures of their property and assets as a way to stop them from speaking out.
16: That has indeed risen considerably since the war started. It is becoming, unfortunately, routine.
15: Hadi Qaimi heads the Center for Human Rights in Iran. It's an organization based in New York which has tracked the Iranian government's human rights violations for years. He says after the Iranian security forces unleashed a deadly crackdown on protesters in January, killing thousands of them, many Iranians outside of the country felt compelled to speak out. But that didn't sit well with the authorities in Tehran.
16: They really want to disrupt the connection between diaspora and inside the country. They want to keep activists and dissidents in the country isolated. And they realize that Iranian diaspora can play a major role on international stage against them.
15: Punishment varies, he says. Sometimes it's intimidating phone calls to family members, demanding that they silence their relatives. In other cases, it's what Ghoemi calls economic punishment. Their relatives' bank accounts inside Iran are frozen, their assets and properties are seized, and then there are the physical attacks.
16: They just show up out of nowhere with an arrest warrant or without one and go through personal belongings, confiscate digital communication means like telephones and computers and drives, and then take people away.
15: Ghoemi doesn't have an exact number of the cases. He says many families are too intimidated to speak out. Behnam Cheghini is an activist who lives in France. He says his 20-year-old niece was arrested in March and held for a week. She was released on bail but put under a travel ban. Cheghini suspects her arrest is in part because of his activism in France. Human rights expert Hadi Ghoemi says there is a long list of actions that could spark retaliation from the government.
16: Even if you have shown up at a protest and there is a picture of you there, they could be targeting you, especially in terms of confiscation of assets.
15: While most of those being targeted supported the U.S. and Israel's war on Iran, Atena Daimi says she was against the intervention. She says, I am opposed to war, but I also oppose the Iranian regime. Before she left Iran, Daimi organized anti-war demonstrations in opposition to wars in Syria, Gaza, and Ukraine. Daimi's activism, which also included women and prisoners' rights, landed her in trouble with the government. She spent 6 years in prison in Iran. At one point, she says, she went on hunger strike. After she was released, Daimi says she went into hiding for 6 months. In May 2023, she left the country on foot, hiking over the mountains into Iraqi Kurdistan. In the aftermath of the U.S.-Israeli war, the Iranian government created a digital system which makes it easier to identify and seize the domestic assets of its critics outside of the country. The government sees them as collaborating with the enemy. But Daimi says none of this is going to stop her from speaking out. I will continue my activism, she tells me. Critics of the Iranian government say that the issue of human rights should be part of the negotiations between Iran and the U.S. Hadi Ghoemi of the Center for Human Rights in Iran says the U.S. and European countries should protect Iranian dissidents living in their countries.
16: Any economic activity with Iran, trade or investment, should be conditioned on serious improvements in the human rights situation with clear benchmarks to be met.
15: Some governments might see financial benefits in dealing with the Islamic Republic, he says, but money should not be the only driving force. For the world, I'm Shirin Jafari.

0: Let's head now to the Bahamas, not for a beach holiday, but for something even better, stories about the lives of pirates. Back in the 17th and 18th centuries, they sailed in and out of the harbor of the capital Nassau by the hundreds. Not to romanticize, but it was known as the golden era of piracy, and it's had a grip on our collective imagination ever since. Looking at you, Pirates of the Caribbean franchise, Nassau has been central to the legends of that era, even though no pirate ships have ever been found there, until now. Sean Kingsley is a marine archaeologist, and he was recently given rare permission to dive in the harbor. That's where he and his team found three ships linked to that golden age.
1: One was very heavily armed with cannon and musket balls. And then the other thing that really got me excited, you think I'm going to talk about treasure and gold and silver and pieces of eight, but actually we found a wooden hull, one of the ships that the pirates would have seized or taken as a prize. And that really touched me because, you know, strip it all away and piracy was actually about the ships. So actually to be able to touch the decks where pirates walked in the early 18th century and record that was real highlight reel of my career.
0: Wow, that's pretty exciting. So you're talking about decks. I mean, how many of these wrecks did you discover were in pretty good condition?
1: Well, they're not in great condition because they're shallow. And these ships hit reefs, and then they sat on top of the reefs. The Bahamas is infamous. It's an epicenter of Caribbean hurricanes. So a lot of the upper sites have been very heavily stripped away. But what we know about pirates is they pimp their rides, right? They're Hot Wheels. they cut more portholes for more cannon. And the artillery of choice was something called a swivel gun, which you would use just to rake the deck of the enemy and knock them down. And this had swivel guns on it.
0: I mean, some strong circumstantial evidence there, but how do you know for sure that these ships are tied to pirates?
1: Well, let's take the wooden hull that we found inside the harbor. When you get into the 19th century and the late 18th century, these ships are built with iron nails. This thing didn't have iron nails on it. It was made with wooden tree nails to connect the keel to the frames to the outer planks. And that's the kind of technology that comes on board around 1690 through to the first half of the 18th century. Now, you add to that that the ship had been burnt to the waterline, and that was a favorite ploy of pirates. And so that kind of evidence altogether points to that being a pirate ship. We also did more scientifically a study of 504 ships that were lost around Nassau. So we know the dates of all of that, and very few of them actually went down before about 1750. When Governor Woodes Rogers arrived to try and bust the pirates in July 1718, he saw 700 pirates on the shore kind of gnashing their teeth and shaking their cutlasses. But he also observed in the shallows the remains of 40 pirate shipwrecks and prizes, and we're certain that that's one of what we've got.
0: So you do have a sense of some of the details about whom these ships belonged to or how they were used?
1: Most of them are going to be anonymous. But we do know that one of the most, if not the most famous pirate ship that was ever lost went down in Nassau. It was owned by Henry Avery of Plymouth in England, a.k.a. the Pirate King. Most pirates, they were killed in battle or hanged. They never lived to tell the tale. Henry Avery lived to tell the tale. And so every pirate in the Golden Age wanted to do a Henry effectively. So if we were to find his shipwreck, that would be incredibly iconic. And all I can say is this particular hull, right place, right time, right size.
0: Sean, describe the process of searching for these wrecks. I understand Nassau Harbor is pretty big, so how'd you even determine where to start?
1: Yeah, I mean, we've been very honest about the search. We actually had TV cameras with us, and we made 5 episodes for Wreckwatch TV. We did a desk-based study. We looked at satellite imagery of where it was likely that currents and storms would propel ships. But once you actually get to this place, it's absolutely enormous. You could spend years and years searching without any luck. And you add to that the fact that a large part of the harbor was scooped out by dredging to make room for these cruise ships. We linked up with some local divers who'd been working there for 40, 50 years. They knew that there were some wrecks in the area. They didn't know what they were. So we collaborated together. We were incredibly lucky in what we discovered. It really exceeded expectations.
0: I'm curious, do you believe that without the dredging of the harbor for cruise ships, you might be finding even more stuff?
1: undoubtedly. A massive slice of the hard drive of history has been destroyed, unfortunately, in Nassau. It was scooped out and turned into an artificial island called Arawak Key. And descriptions of when that happened in the 70s refers to wooden hulls and remains and wreck after wreck. So somewhere under that island are dozens and dozens of shipwrecks, which makes anything that we find all the more precious, right?
0: Yeah, well, they certainly did for you. How did it feel as you started to realize down in the water what you were looking at?
1: Yeah, there was a lot of concern, first of all. I thought that was a great chance. We'd come back with egg on our face and found absolutely nothing. But after we hit two wrecks back to back from the pirate era, for me, that was really kind of emotional. But you've got a short period of time, so you just have to click into scientific mode and, you know, start recording what's there with your tape measures and your cameras. Mm-hmm. And it was a remarkable experience.
0: You've been diving for years, Sean, and have found hundreds of wrecks. Bottom line for what you've seen in Nassau Harbor, these wrecks, why are they so significant in terms of our understanding of pirate history?
1: There are very few pirate wrecks known across the world. In fact, I'd say, listen, about three have ever been properly excavated in North Carolina and Cape Cod and over in Madagascar. So, you know, we were really honored to be entrusted with this slice. Pirates mean an awful lot to a lot of people. For whatever reason, they love the cliches. They love the ideas of walking the planks, pirates and peg legs. It's just a universal genre that won't go away. And we wanted to replace the fantasy and the myth with the historical reality. You know, that was really exciting.
0: You know, pirates were not exactly record keepers. How is it that we know what we know about this time and some of the real pirates living then?
1: Yeah, I mean, really by fortune. Pirates were, as they were in Hollywood back in the late 17th and early 18th century, you know, they were real blockbuster stuff. People like telling their stories in the inns and taverns and coffee houses across the land from, you know, London to Boston. But in 1724, a man called Captain Charles Johnson, he published a book called The General History of the Pirates. And chapter by chapter, it's him who introduces all these characters, Blackbeard, Calico Jack Rappin, Steed, Bonnet, and Bonnie, Mary Reed. And pride of place in the first chapter goes to Henry Avery himself. So without that book, which just became a blockbuster, it's never been out of print, you know, we wouldn't love these rogues the same way that we do today.
0: Sean Kingsley is a marine archaeologist and the founder and editor of Wreck Watch magazine.

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1: It's 2:20, and this is KQED News. I'm Michelle Hennigan. A peek at a rare flower is coming up next on The World after your traffic update, starting with a wreck in Sunnyvale. Good afternoon, Gretchen Lancour.
2: Good afternoon, Michelle. It's for 237 in the westbound direction before Matilda Avenue. A two-vehicle crash here blocking the second lane from the left. Traffic is backed up to Fair Oaks Avenue. And in San Mateo, a crash for 101 northbound after Peninsula. Two vehicles, the left lane is blocked and emergency units there on scene. Traffic is stopped back to 3rd Avenue. Gretchen Lancour for KQED.
3: On the heels of the birthright citizenship case, I'm launching a series that is going to look at how Chinese immigrants help shape many of the constitutional protections that Americans enjoy today. 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
4: This is The World. I'm Carolyn Beeler. How you protect a species from possible extinction differs from one part of the globe to the next. Consider the Aigul flower in southern Kyrgyzstan. Reporter Levi Bridges takes us up a mountain for a glimpse of the rare endangered flower.
5: Starting our hike up by Gul Tash, where the very rare Aigul flower grows. It's a little late in the season. It's raining, it's cold, but I've been told, if we're lucky, we might still see a couple of flowers today.
6: Visiting this hill has been on my bucket list for a while now. In Kyrgyzstan, it's the site of a national legend I've heard about. The story goes that these flowers sprouted centuries ago from the blood of a young woman who took her life here after her beloved died in battle. This little patch of rocky hillside is one of the only known places in the world where this flower grows. I hike about an hour up a near vertical ascent before I spot one.
5: Wow. It's so beautiful.
6: This flower is unlike anything I've seen before. It grows on a long stalk about waist high, crowned with a perfect circle of pumpkin orange petals, drooping below spiky green leaves that resemble a pineapple top. The flower's beauty actually kind of seduced me.
7: This feels like a sacred spot, just sitting next to these flowers. And I even consider myself a conservationist, and I hate to admit this, but I also feel this temptation to pick one.
6: I don't, of course, but for a minute there, I actually found myself thinking how cool this flower would look in my yard. Would it really be such a big deal if I plucked out just one tiny little seed to take home? Actually, yes, the Aigul's endangered status makes picking it illegal. This, let's say, less than flattering human impulse to possess something beautiful is what locals in Kar Bulak, the small village below this hill, have grappled with for decades. Isa Usonov grew up here. His father told him the flowers were plentiful back when Kyrgyzstan was part of the Soviet Union. They started disappearing around the 80s.
8: My father visited Aigul Mountain and saw that the people, the domestic animals,
7: walking everywhere.
8: Yeah, walking.
7: They were just like destroying it.
8: Yes, goats and sheep.
7: Okay, goats eat them.
8: Then he thought that we should save this flower.
7: Yeah, thank you, Dad.
6: His father recruited school kids to guard the hill in shifts between classes to stop visitors from picking flowers. This local conservation effort, spearheaded by just one guy, lasted generations. As children sing before morning classes at Kar Bulak's middle school, I meet 15-year-old Ulkan Joldosheva. She grew up guarding Aigul's. She says cute kids telling adults not to pick flowers really made people think twice. But some still got poached. One woman posted a photo on Facebook with an entire bouquet of Aigul's. The hill above town was eventually turned into a reserve with fencing and private security. Today, visits are banned entirely, except for journalists and researchers. But there's still a more informal conservation movement going on here, led by individuals. I knock on the tall metal fence surrounding the home of 59-year-old Ulay Umarova. Inside, she shows me a whole garden of Aigulls beside her wooden cottage. During Soviet times, Umarova's relatives and other locals gathered Aigul seeds and planted them before the flower became endangered. Each year, they gather seeds from their gardens and spread them. Umarova sees it as her family's responsibility to protect this species. She says, I'll instruct my daughter-in-law how to care for these flowers after I'm gone. Umarova and other villagers want to develop a tourist industry around the flower, but development comes with a cost. Down the street, I visit another family with a garden of Aigulls. They recently had to dig up and move many of their flowers to make way for a new road construction project because their property lines weren't correct. I feel pretty shocked seeing all these Aigulls disturbed. I mean, these flowers take decades to mature, and they're kind of a symbol of national pride. Around this region, you see the flower depicted in art. Some of the street lamps are actually shaped like the flowers. And Aigul is a popular women's name all around the country. Here in this family's yard, I see bulbs of once tall flowers sitting in the mud with just some little shoots poking out. Decades of conservation lost. That really got me.
7: You feel like I'm mad, man. It's ridiculous. I mean, I'm shocked.
6: Oof, listening back to myself really makes me cringe a little. How kind of judgy I sound. Up to this point, I honestly feel like I didn't have really hardened views about what conservation is supposed to look like. But after some reflection, I realized that I look at it through this real American lens, which I'm not even sure is the best way to go about it anymore, at least here. In the U.S., you can be fined tens of thousands of dollars or jailed for digging up rare flowers, even on your own property. My driver, a local guy standing here who didn't want his name used, thinks I'm overreacting. He tells me, yeah, digging up endangered flowers, sure, not great. But he says this family was illegally occupying land, also not cool. Orman Sultangaziev is a Kyrgyz biologist specializing in rare and threatened flowers. He says fines for picking Aigulls are only a couple bucks per flower, and conservation laws for flowers are rarely enforced. Harshly fining people just isn't that effective here.
0: Sometimes it's difficult to collect the money because some people are poor, you know, they have no means to pay the penalties.
6: Which makes sense because Kyrgyzstan is by far one of the poorest of all the former Soviet countries. In the capital, I often see vehicles with the logos of Western aid organizations. Sultangaziev says you need to create economic benefits for people here, like ecotourism, flower tours, for conservation to work.
0: I understand conservation must be also pro-human, you know.
6: Researchers actually say the Aigul is so understudied that locals here in this village likely know more about the flower than real conservationists. Wandering the village, I meet another woman who's growing Aiguls in the rich black earth of her barnyard. There are dozens of new flowers shooting up here. I haven't seen anything else like it around town.
7: She told us that these Aigul flowers here, they've grown much faster than they do in their native habitat because the soil here is so good. So I guess that does give me some hope.
6: For The World, Levi Bridges, Kara Bulak, Kyrgyzstan.
4: This is The World.
1: 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Stay tuned for a former Olympian who couldn't figure out why her teammates shunned her. Stories from the Stage is ahead in the next part of the world.
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1: The NewsHour comes on this afternoon at 3 o'clock. Have you tried our crossword puzzles? Clues this week include Bunny Bounce and capital of the country just west of Sweden. 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It's going to be mostly cloudy tonight with patchy fog and lows in the 50s. Tomorrow will be sunny after the morning clouds and fog. 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
4: This is The World. I'm Carolyn Beeler. Childhood in Gaza has been erased. That is the conclusion of a new report from the UN alleging that Israel has deliberately targeted and killed children in the territory. The report says roughly 30% of those killed by Israeli forces are children. It argues that Israeli actions before and also after the ceasefire amount to crimes against humanity and genocide. Israeli officials have rejected the findings, calling them a libelous sham. We reached out to Dr. Bing Li for a firsthand account. She's an emergency physician from Arizona volunteering at the Nasser Medical Complex in Khan Yunis. We spoke after an airstrike sent people to the hospital in droves.
10: Today, after the strike, the ER was actually filled with children, some of them wandering around with bloody wounds, some of them in stretchers. And of these children, a five-year-old was killed and dead on arrival. And also very devastating, there was a one-year-old, a baby, who had part of his skull broken open by shrapnel and had lost his entire right eye, basically blown open.
4: That is devastating. What were you able to do for that baby?
10: For injuries like this, unfortunately, it's going to be a lifetime of disability. The rest of the eye, whatever's left, can't be salvaged in these cases, especially with the contamination and the force of these types of injuries. Children shouldn't be faced with blast injuries. They shouldn't be facing bombs. Nobody should, but especially not a one-year-old. And so that eye will have to be removed surgically. And what's even more horrendous is that from a medical standpoint, this baby is now also at risk of losing the other eye, because once there's such an injury where there's a rupture to one eyeball, the other eyeball is at risk to also be attacked by the body's own immune system. And so he's at risk of losing sight in both eyes.
4: That's just one of those children who landed in your ER today after that airstrike. You said there were a lot of children today. Is that typical? Do you have any idea how many of your patients on most days are kids?
10: It is pretty normal to see many children in the trauma bay and in the ER. I know one of the mornings when I was woken up very early because there was an airstrike in the early morning, basically the entire trauma bay, the critical care area, was filled with children. Usually when you get any child that has a devastating injury where a child that loses pulses basically dies in front of you, you try to do anything that you can to get that child back and take as much time as possible for that child. But in those cases, I remember there was a little girl who lost pulses being transported from the scene to the ER, and we had to tell our family that there's nothing we could do, that there was too many patients to work on and too many other children that could be saved, that had to be worked on.
4: I know that you have been in Gaza on this current stint since shortly before the ceasefire was declared last October, and then you had one more trip into Gaza before that. How does what you are seeing now compare to what you saw before the ceasefire was signed?
10: Having arrived to Gaza last year, shortly before the ceasefire, unfortunately, not as much has changed as we were hoping. So there was a lot of talk of more medical supplies being able to make it in, of more capabilities to be able to treat injured patients after the ceasefire had taken place. So in fact, the hospital had been planning to be able to start reconstructive surgery and restart many programs this January in 2026. However, those programs haven't been able to start because of a lack of supplies being able to get through the border. There's still a blockade and also a lack of fuel and a lack of basic supplies for the running of the hospital and for basic functions. For example, today the hospital had to shut down electricity in many parts and only keep the lights on where it was most important, to keep ventilators running, to keep critical surgical operations running. But otherwise, basically shutting off the power, because that's the only way to keep those critical operations functioning. And it's quite nerve-wracking when you know that that's the state of the availability of fuel in the hospital, which is the first priority to receive this fuel.
4: Is that typical, that there's only electricity for the absolute most necessary uses there?
10: It's not something that's been constant, but it's been happening more frequently.
4: We know that conditions outside the hospital are not easy either. Nearly a million Gazans are living in tents in the sweltering heat. The only place to cool off is in the sea. And along the Gaza Strip, those waters are polluted with sewage and waste because there's not a proper wastewater infrastructure remaining. Are a lot of people getting sick from that?
10: Absolutely. We see many skin wounds and many very serious infections due to these wounds. For example, there is a patient that passed just yesterday from basically coming in with a very serious skin infection. And then before anything could really be done for her, she had passed in the emergency room, likely because of the severity of the infection. And the organization that I'm here with, called GLIA, we actually help run and fund a wound care clinic that is functioning out of Nasser Hospital. And in this clinic, they see dozens of patients every day that have devastating wounds. Many of them occurred during the beginning of the war when things are more intense and still haven't been able to heal because of a combination of lack of sanitation, poor conditions, especially now in the sweltering heat in the tents that they live in. Mm-hmm.
4: Dr. Lee, throughout this conversation, I've been hearing what sounds to me like planes in the background. Are there planes flying overhead?
10: What you're hearing are surveillance drones, basically watching the area, but they also all carry a small munition in them. So in fact, the strike that I was talking about earlier today was from one of these drones, which is one of the things that is very appalling, the fact that the drone is able to see what they're striking. So they are able to see that these are children that are in the area. In fact, there was a strike that happened a few weeks ago where it appeared that the drone had waited until a child was in the vicinity before striking when they had a chance to strike earlier.
4: It's a striking allegation. What about clean water? That's also been a problem for people in Gaza for a long time. What are conditions outside of the hospital for drinking water, for bathing water, things like that?
10: Mm-hmm. Many of my colleagues report that finding water for the day is usually the first order of operations that they have to worry about, and it can take a long time. Most of the time it's children who are tasked with this. You see children carrying these large jugs, wandering around searching for water. Because of the lack of fuel and also the lack of lubricant material and engine oil that's getting into the Gaza Strip, that's essential for running equipment to desalinate water. Desalination plants are also at risk of collapsing, just like the medical system that I was talking about being at risk of collapsing. Last October, Israel signed an agreement to withdraw further from what is now the so-called yellow line as part of the ceasefire. However, now it's actually gone in the opposite direction, where the Israeli forces are actually moving inward and taking up more land. So in fact, the ability of people to try to go back to their homes, that hope essentially evaporated.
4: Are Israeli troops visible around right now?
10: The tanks and the signs of the Israeli troops being present is definitely visible. From Nasser Hospital itself, from the windows, you can see military positions from three sides into the sea, the naval ships. In fact, I

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1: Adequate pain medication at times to give to a child or to a young person who's waiting for their turn to go to the operating theater. It just speaks to the fact that, first of all, that child is being injured in a situation where that shouldn't be happening at all, and also to the medical blockade, where a fundamental human right to be able to provide relief for that child isn't even available enough, where you have to ration that and save it for the operating theater rather than be able to give it while the child is in pain in the emergency room.
2: Well, rationing painkillers. I wonder, we've been hearing stories of how people in Gaza continue to have each other's backs to try to help wherever they can, even when people don't have a lot of resources. I'm wondering if that's something you're still seeing day to day there.
1: Absolutely. We're seeing community support that is extremely inspiring. When I was first working here in the north of Gaza, when I first arrived, I was in a hospital that was much smaller with less staff. And community members literally come and they help hold up blood products to give to patients. They help carry patients back and forth from the CT scan to the ER to the surgical wards. It's really a lot of people coming together. I remember once there was a patient who collapsed in the middle of the street and 10 strangers basically picked her up and brought her to the ER. And we asked them, like, who is this? And they said, we don't know. We found her. But then we brought her in and they stuck with her the whole time until they found out if she would be okay or not. So you really see that it's a community that cares for each other. And as much as there's so much difficulty that is going on, it's a people that really desire to survive and desire to have their lives back.
2: That was Bing Lee, an American doctor volunteering at the Nasser Medical Complex in Gaza.

0: With the World Cup at full throttle, there's much attention focused on international athletes at the height of their greatness and the height of their fame. Messi, Ronaldo, Mbappe. But performing at that level in any sport is complicated. Rower Karen Davies won more Olympic medals in her career, including gold, than any other U.S. oarswoman. Recently, she saw it by stories from the stage in Boston. Davies started by remembering what someone said to her right after she retired.
1: This guy says to me, if I were you, I would never have a bad day. I would just put on all my Olympic medals, stand in front of the mirror, and tell myself, you are awesome. I thought it would work that way. I thought that if I accomplished my goal and won Olympic gold, I would feel content forever. I don't. I feel lost and sad. Why did I spend all those years rowing if it didn't bring me the peace that I was looking for? 7 years later, I still don't have an answer. So I quit my job and I returned to training for the Tokyo Olympic Games. Not to win another medal, but to find whatever it is that I'm missing. I pack everything I own into my car and I drive down to the Olympic Training Center in New Jersey. I arrive at the boathouse. There's a group of athletes standing waiting for the workout to start. I join the group. Nobody says hello. Nobody looks at me. I guess I have to prove myself before they'll accept me. Not even a week later, I'm exhausted. Am I too old for this? I'm 37. I can't train like I could when I was 22. Maybe I don't belong here anymore. Still, I'm getting faster, and as the months go by, it's looking like I might actually make the team. I don't feel a part of the team. It's March 2020. I wake up one morning and learn the Olympic Games have been postponed for a year due to COVID. I don't know if I can do this for another year. No, I can't quit now. I came here searching for something, something that I still haven't found. And if I want this year to be different, I have to do something different.

0: frame. I call every woman in that training group, all 25 of them, and I ask one question. What can I do to be a better teammate to you? One woman says, Karin, I've known you for 15 years. I have nothing good to say. Another one says, look, Karin, I want you on this team. I know you can make us faster, but there's a reason we don't like you. You act like you can just show up here and make this team without having to try. I want to argue with her to defend myself. I'm trying harder than I ever have before. Instead, I sit with it. My insecurity is coming across as arrogance, isn't it? I have to stop protecting myself and start letting people in. The next time I show up at the boathouse, I make a conscious effort to be vulnerable. I talk about how tired I am all the time and how I'm afraid I'm not going to make the team, that I'm not good enough anymore. The first time I say out loud, I don't know if I can keep up with the workout today, I feel exposed. And then, quietly, one of my teammates says, me too. I feel the space between us shrinking. Gradually, my other teammates start opening up too. They share their struggles with me and I'm able to help. I'm finally the leader and mentor that I wanted to be. But then I injure my shoulder. I can't row for 3 months. Every day I thrash myself on the exercise bike in the shadows at the back of the boat bay. As I do, I watch my teammates pick up their boats over their shoulders and walk out the bay door into the sunshine. I feel like I'm watching my last Olympic dream recede into the distance. Finally, coach calls me into his office. I know what he's gonna say. I'm sorry, I can't give you any more chances. You're gonna have to go home. But he also says something that I don't expect. He says, you know, most of these women going to Tokyo don't yet know, they may never know, what it means to be an Olympian. But you've shown with your actions over these last few months that you are a true Olympian. I walk out of his office, pick up my gym bag, and I walk out of the boathouse. To my surprise, over the next few weeks, I received dozens of messages from those teammates saying things like, you've been a good teammate to me, and it took me too long to see that. You've made me a better athlete, teammate, and person. Getting those messages, I realized that I had won something more important than an Olympic gold medal. I won the trust, the respect, and the love of the people around me. Now I have a new team, one that doesn't depend on the shared goal of winning Olympic medals. A team of family, friends, neighbors, colleagues, even clients. This is the new community that I've built. Now I know that wherever I go, as long as I show up authentically, I am home.
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2: 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A German economist who correctly predicted the last three World Cup winners will close out today's episode of The World. It's 2:49. I'm Michelle Hennigan. Gretchen Lancor will be here with your traffic update in 10 minutes.
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2: 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And this week on Spooked, the Green Corn Ceremony is a Native American gathering filled with food and dance. It's also a night when spirits come with messages for those ready to hear. 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
0: This is The World. I'm Marco Werman. Back in 2010, an octopus named Paul became famous for predicting World Cup matches with startling accuracy. We wanted to speak with a human who is also very good at this. That would be Joachim Clement, a German mathematician and economist who has predicted the past three World Cup winners in a row. I spoke with him earlier today.
4: 12 years ago, 2014 World Cup in Brazil, I wanted to show that economists really have no clue about football, but still think they can forecast everything. And so I wanted to basically show to the world that you shouldn't take economists' forecasts too seriously. And so I came up with this model that relies on four economic variables to forecast the 2014 World Cup. And then the worst possible case came to pass, and I got it right.
0: Yeah, the worst possible case. You correctly tipped your country, Germany, to beat Brazil in 2014, a humiliating and unexpected defeat, 7-1, on home turf for the Seleção. I mean, how much was that a prediction of the heart for you? Did you have any inkling that the result would be so lopsided?
4: Well, I never expected that result to be that lopsided, but the model actually came all by itself and indicated Germany as the World Cup winner. And I got a lot of criticism ahead of the World Cup because perceived wisdom was that a European team would never win at a World Cup held in Latin America. Well, things change, and my model was right on that one.
0: So tell us, Joachim, about the factors that your model accounts for. Why do you think your system has been so successful?
4: So it uses four variables. And the first three are economic in nature. It's the population of a country, which gives you an indication of the size of the talent pool of, you know, skilled young teenage players. The second one is GDP per capita, which is a proxy for how wealthy is a country and can it provide the necessary infrastructure to develop skilled young players into world-class soccer players. So does it have the money to have enough football pitches, enough academies, coaches, etc.? The third one is the temperature and the climate in each country, because some countries, it's too cold in winter to play or too hot in summer to play. So if you are in a temperate climate where you can play 12 months of the year, you obviously have an advantage in developing young players. Now, all of these factors don't really change that much, but the fourth factor, which is the current FIFA world ranking, gives you an indication for is the current generation of players particularly good or particularly bad? And it also catches on to a couple of other things, like has there been any structural change in how well a country is doing?
0: Yeah, what about things, though, that we hear a lot about from sports commentators, like the individual talent on each team, big names like Mbappe and Messi? I mean, you've got the stars. They have to make a difference in your system as well, right?
4: The honest answer is forget about it.
0: Huh.
4: It really doesn't matter. And in fact, one of the key insights, if you look through the history of the FIFA World Cup, teams that rely on one or two superstars tend not to win the tournament. If you have a tournament that lasts 4 weeks, 5 weeks, in general, it tends to be teams that are very balanced amongst them, that have no real weak spot, and more importantly, that develop a real team spirit during the tournament and get on a run. I'm saying this obviously 4 years after Lionel Messi with Argentina won the World Cup, which tells you that, you know, it doesn't work like that all the time.
0: Yeah, we just saw him score a hat trick just like in one game.
4: Yeah, he's definitely is the GOAT. And I think I just upset every Cristiano Ronaldo fan in the world with that, but I stand by it.
0: So 48 teams competing in this edition, up from 32. But when you look at the odds, there are only 8 countries that have ever won the World Cup. Most are in Europe, but you've also got Argentina and Brazil, not comparable economically with France and Germany. How do you account for that secret sauce of just pure love of sport in those countries?
4: Yes, so there's one variable that I have to add in order to make the model work a little bit better, and that is that Latin American countries get an extra boost. And that is simply a reflection of the fact that in those countries and regions, soccer is a religion. I mean, it is culturally so much more important than in most other countries in the world that you have to kind of account for that.
0: Before we get to your prediction of what team will take the cup in this edition, Joachim, what has shifted in terms of variables and surprises that impacted your decision making this time around?
4: Nothing really, but the model also gives a much bigger role than many other models on the role of luck. I always emphasize that 50% of the result of each match is due to luck, not just those four factors that I explained. And that is something that you have to account for in a tournament. And it is particularly important in this tournament where we have an additional round of knockout games. Now, just imagine we had that famous Spain versus Cape Verde game, which ended 0-0.
0: Right.
4: Probably the most exciting 0-0 that I've ever seen in my life. If that had happened during a knockout stage, you would have gone to penalty eventually. And that is just pure luck.
0: So Polymarket Kalshi and other players in the prediction market have been criticized as a form of gambling that expands the risk beyond sports into areas like war and politics. You yourself note in your prediction report, quote, if you take this model and these forecasts seriously, you are deluding yourself. If you bet money on the World Cup because of this model, nobody can help you and you shouldn't be surprised to lose money. I got to say, you keep your report pretty entertaining. How concerned are you, though, that your prediction feeds the same human urge to gamble?
4: Well, I live in London and betting is really, really big in the UK. So I can tell you that while I don't gamble at all, half of my colleagues in the office have bet on my predicted winner of this World Cup, which just means that when they finally get knocked out of the tournament, the next day I will definitely have to work from home.
0: All right, drum roll, Joachim. Who do you think is going to win this tournament?
4: This time I have gone for a little bit of an outsider, namely the Netherlands.
0: Yeah, I mean, it is a bold call.
4: It's a massively bold call. It's only the 7th ranked team in the world rankings. They have never won the World Cup, though I have to say they were in 3 finals, lost all 3 of them because they were always missing that little bit of luck.
0: What were the variables that pushed the orange above teams like Spain, France, or Argentina, who are looking really strong?
4: They are looking really strong. And if you would look for the most likely team to win, you would come up with Spain or France in almost every system. But in my model, the element of luck is given more free rein. And I just simply, in my simulation, find that the Netherlands has that tiny little bit of extra luck this time to beat Spain in the semifinal and make it all the way to win the World Cup.
0: Yeah, as you say in your report, the greatest soccer-playing nation in the world that has never won a World Cup. My mom is Dutch. She'll be delighted to hear this. So I mentioned Paul the Octopus earlier. He gave much credibility to animal oracles after correctly guessing a lot of the winners in the 2010 World Cup. Joachim, you and Paul are both animals. What's the difference?
4: Well, I hope I'm a little bit better and more reliable than an invertebrate. But other than that, as I said, it's really all about luck and getting lucky at the right time. So maybe I should just start playing the lottery as well.
0: Joachim Clement has predicted the past 3 World Cup winners in a row. Thank you very much for the handicapping.
4: Thank you for having me.
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0: And I'm Marco Werman. 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
6: 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By the PRX Ambassador Council, whose members include Serena Altschul, John and Kimberly Morch, Christopher Sakara, Jennifer Carroll, Belinda Kylie, Lawrence Hall, and Dan Tauber. 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
7: A crash for Santa Rosa, 101 southbound at Steel Lane, a car and a pickup in the center divide after this crash. CHP's on the way to the scene. Traffic is backed up to Mendocino Avenue. And in San Bruno, a crash for 380 in the eastbound direction before El Camino Real. Emergency units are responding to this solo crash. The right and middle lanes are blocked. They're working on moving the vehicle off to the exit, but traffic is solid back to 280. Gretchen Lancour for KQED.
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8: Good evening. I'm Jeff Bennett.
9: And I'm Amna Nawaz. On the NewsHour tonight, President Trump ratchets up tensions with Senate Republicans after abruptly canceling plans to sign a landmark housing affordability bill.
8: The Democratic Party's progressive wing wins a series of high-profile primaries, signaling the mood of some Democratic voters ahead of the midterms.
9: And as the United States approaches its 250th anniversary, we speak to author Walter Isaacson about what he calls the greatest sentence ever written.
10: There's a deep contradiction in this sentence and a contradiction in the way America was founded, and our narrative is how we resolve that contradiction.
11: 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Friends of the NewsHour, including Nell, Martha, and Mary Minow, in honor of the life and legacy of their parents, Newton and Josephine Baskin Minow, and Julie and Robin Powell, through Fidelity Charitable. Art Collins and Sophia Shaw, through the Arthur D. Collins Jr. Foundation, and George D. Hanby III. 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Thank you.
9: Welcome to the NewsHour. President Trump has upended Congress's plans for a major housing bill, refusing to sign legislation that passed with veto-proof majorities as he tries to force action on his voting reform agenda.
8: The tactic is familiar. Earlier this year, the president derailed a bipartisan deal on intelligence and surveillance legislation while pressing lawmakers to adopt that controversial voting bill known as the SAVE Act. Now he's using a housing package that many lawmakers expected would be signed into law today as a new point of leverage. Andrew Desiderio covers the Senate for Punchbowl News and joins us now. Andrew, always great to see you. So the White House had prepared for the signing ceremony. Lawmakers were gathered there on Capitol Hill. And then President Trump says via social media that he's not going to sign the bill after all. We have the tweet up on the screen right there. You were there when the news broke. How did Republican senators react?
12: They were shocked. I mean, dumbfounded. You know, as you mentioned, the president has done this a lot lately where he has blindsided Republican leaders. But, you know, a signing ceremony usually happens at the White House. This one was set up in the Capitol building itself here in what's known as Statuary Hall. They had a stage set up. They had the presidential emblem there, a desk for him to sign it. And just about an hour before he was supposed to leave for the Capitol, he put this message on Truth Social saying that he wasn't going to sign it into law until the Senate and the House send him, as you mentioned, the Save America Act, which is legislation that has virtually no chance of passing either chamber, frankly, at this point, but especially in the Senate where the filibuster exists. You know, what's fascinating about this particular rift between Senate Republicans and the president is that the president was already scheduled to attend a lunch meeting with Senate Republicans right after the signing ceremony, which he came to anyway. And the conversation ended up devolving into mostly an argument between himself and Senator Bill Cassidy over the Iran war. And the president really didn't open it up for Q&A at all about this Save America Act issue and the fact that he's blocking now the bipartisan housing affordability bill, which, by the way, got 85 votes in the Senate and nearly 400 votes in the House.
8: Right. Bipartisan, veto-proof majority. What leverage does the president really have at this point as it relates to this bill?
12: Well, he has leverage in the sense that, you know, he could just hold out in not signing it. But there is a 10-day clock that starts to run, but only when the Speaker of the House officially transmits the bill to the White House. Speaker Johnson, of course, a close ally of President Trump, has not officially done that yet. So if he doesn't actually transmit this bill to the White House, that 10-day clock doesn't start to run. And if he does, then the 10-day clock runs. And at the end of it, the bill automatically becomes law without the president's signature. Now, if the president were to get the bill eventually and then veto it, Congress could vote on overriding that veto, but it takes two-thirds in both chambers. You know, if you take into consideration the fact that it got huge margins in both chambers to begin with, you would think that they would be able to easily override this veto. But veto override votes tend to be very interesting in the sense that a lot of members back off of their initial support for a piece of legislation when it comes to a veto override because they don't want to be seen as crossing the president. So who knows, honestly, what's going to happen with this bipartisan housing affordability bill, which Republicans really, really want to focus on because they know that affordability is the number one issue for voters in the midterms.
8: Well, yeah, let's talk more about that, because the president dismissed this housing bill as being of minor importance. That was the phrase that he used. But housing costs, affordability remain a top issue for voters heading into November. So how much of a political vulnerability does this open up for Republicans?
12: It's a major political vulnerability. The president's poll numbers are already at historic lows. Voters are already saying that they, in these surveys, are very dissatisfied with the state of the U.S. economy, the cost of living, again, affordability concerns, and they want to see Congress and the president addressing that. And instead, what we're seeing is, of course, the president having this fixation, this obsession on the Save America Act, which, as I mentioned before, has virtually no chance of actually becoming law. And it's something that Republican leaders think they can use against Democrats to show that they're against voter ID, for example, which is usually an 80-20 issue in this country, right? So what the president is also doing is he's preventing Republicans from even seeking political benefit from that issue, you know, on its face. And so it really is not just blindsiding them, but dumbfounding the Republican leadership up here. So the point where I have Republican senators coming to me and openly questioning whether this president is intentionally, deliberately trying to blow up their congressional majorities.
8: Wow. Andrew Desiderio covers the Senate for Punchbowl News. Andrew, thanks again for your time this evening.
12: Thanks, Jeff.
9: All right, let's turn now to the substance of that landmark bipartisan housing bill. The new legislation, the biggest overhaul of federal housing policy in decades, contains no new spending, but it does seek to boost supply by making it cheaper and easier to build across the country. That includes, among other things, new provisions that would streamline environmental reviews, remove restrictions for the construction of manufactured homes, increase access to small-dollar mortgages, and, moving forward, bar large institutional investors like private equity firms from owning more than 350 single-family homes. To break down the potential impact, we're joined now by Sean Donovan. He served as Secretary of Housing and Urban Development under President Barack Obama. He's currently the President and CEO of Enterprise Community Partners. That's a housing nonprofit. Secretary Donovan, welcome to the show. Thanks for being with us.
13: My pleasure. Thanks for having me on.
9: So it's clear reform is needed when it comes to housing. When you look at the numbers, home prices are up 54% since 2020. The median cost of a mortgage has nearly doubled. By some estimates, we have a housing shortage of nearly 7 million units. You called this bill the most important, most comprehensive housing bill of this century. Why? What would it change?
13: Well, we'd need the entire news hour to get through all of the provisions. There are literally dozens of them in this bill, but you got it exactly right. The core of this bill is to say, for decades now, we have not been building enough housing in this country. That is at the center of what is the greatest housing affordability crisis we've ever recorded in the U.S. And that is really what this does. It unleashes local communities and the private sector to do more to build housing. And it gets regulations and other steps out of the way to help do that.
9: One of the provisions that got a lot of attention was this ban on institutional investors buying single family homes. How significant is that? Would that really move the needle?
13: Well, I think what's really important here about the provision is that as it was originally drafted, it actually would have had unintended consequences. It might have stood in the way in some ways of building more affordable housing. And so through good bipartisan negotiations, those unintended consequences were fixed. But I think stepping back, there is no single silver bullet in this bill. It is really the sum total of the pieces that make it the most comprehensive legislation that we've seen. And I do think those are provisions that are a wide range, but will really take local implementation to have an impact on families' lives in this country.
9: So let's talk about that implementation, because the reforms, as you mentioned, range from environmental reviews to zoning restrictions, single-stair buildings. They seem very specific and niche, taken one by one. But the timing has to be an issue, right? It's going to take years, if not decades, for some of these new rules to have a real impact on the housing market. So can the bill have enough of a change fast enough for it to make a difference in Americans' lives?
13: Look, I think you've put your finger on a really important point here. We didn't get into this crisis overnight. And to solve the housing supply challenge, we're not going to get out of it overnight. And my organization, Enterprise Community Partners, was central to helping to shape some of the provisions. But we're now gearing up. In some ways, we've been saying here, Congress did its job. Now it's time for all the rest of us to do our jobs. And it really is going to take mayors and governors and local councils, state legislatures, to get onto this. The good news is that they know this is the number one economic issue for most American families. Affordability is at the center of our politics, as you've just said. And housing is the single most expensive thing in people's American families' lives. And so I'm seeing real urgency on the ground. And that's what it's going to take to move this as quickly as possible.
9: I'm sure you've seen some of the criticism that says this is sort of a collection of reforms around the edges that won't really truly combat sky-high housing prices. And we also heard from the president today, who sort of dismissed the bill of minor importance, as he put it. He focused on interest rates. He said it's all about interest rates if you want to cut into this problem. What's your response to those concerns?
13: Look, it's very clear that interest rates have a big impact on housing, but that impact waxes and wanes, right? It goes up and down with interest rates. We have a long-term building crisis in this country around supply, and the sooner we take it on, the sooner we're going to solve that crisis. And what I would also say is that there are key provisions in here that could be transformational. It will depend on how they're implemented. Just to take one, you know, we build housing in this country in a very similar way that we did 50 years ago before the computer was invented. And there are other countries in this world that are leading on manufactured and modular housing that is dramatically reducing the cost. The problem is we have thousands of different building codes in this country. And so just one piece of this bill, the changes to manufactured housing, if implemented correctly, could be transformational. And so I disagree with the idea that none of these provisions could have a real impact. But again, Congress did its job. It is time for the rest of us to get on this at the local level, in the private sector, in the nonprofit sector, and make the promise real.
9: That is former HUD Secretary Sean Donovan joining us tonight. Secretary Donovan, thank you for your time. It's good to speak with you.
13: My pleasure, and thanks for covering this.

0: Progressive Democrats dominated last night's midterm primary elections in New York in a resounding show of strength for the Democratic Socialist mayor of New York City. All three candidates endorsed by Mayor Zohran Mamdani won their races, two of them ousting sitting congressmen. Daria Liza Avila Chevalier, a Democratic Socialist, beat five-term incumbent Adriano Espaillat in New York's 13th congressional district. Claire Valdez, another Democratic Socialist, won the open seat primary in New York's 7th congressional district. And Brad Lander bested incumbent Congressman Dan Goldman in New York's 10th congressional district. Lander won by some 30 points in a race that heavily focused on the candidates' differences over Israel policy.
1: Democrats are painfully divided by our differences over the U.S. relationship to Israel and Palestine, and we have to face up to it squarely. Yeah. Our party needs to admit that Joe Biden's hug Bibi strategy was a catastrophic failure.
2: Yeah. The enemy to all that we want and all that we hope for is in the White House, not in our own party.
0: President Trump, for his part, responded to the results in several social media posts, one saying, quote, America the Beautiful will never be a communist country. To break it all down, we're joined by Bridget Bergen, senior politics reporter for New York Public Radio. Bridget, thanks for being with us.
3: Great to join you.
0: So the mayor of New York City, Mayor Mamdani, he spoke at one of the victory parties last night. Here's a bit of what he had to say.
4: We are showing that last June, a year ago tomorrow, was not an anomaly. It was not the end. It was the beginning.
0: So how much of what we saw last night is unique to New York City politics, its demographics, its activist networks, its political culture, and how much should Democrats elsewhere view as a signal of what might come in the November midterms?
3: Yeah, I mean, I think it's fair to say that Democratic politics in the country have their roots right here in New York City. It's where Democratic House Leader Hakeem Jeffries represents a district in Brooklyn, and it's also where Senate Minority Leader Chuck Schumer is from, also in Brooklyn. And so I think part of what we're seeing here is when we talk about a challenge to the establishment, that challenge lands right at the footsteps of the leaders of the Democratic Party. I think it is likely, as we are seeing in elections in other parts of the country, I think of the mayor of Washington, D.C. as a recent example. An increased number of Democratic Socialist candidates running for office and potentially challenging incumbents. And as in the case of New York City, they may be successful.
0: These Democratic Socialists, how do they define themselves? What are their policy goals? What distinguishes them from mainstream Democrats?
3: So they center working class New Yorkers in this case, and they center the needs of those individuals. They are definitely more pro-Palestinian and take a lot of objection to the current position of the Democratic Party or its traditional position when it comes to Israel and being an ally of Israel without question. They also take a strong stand on things like Medicare for all, making sure there's universal childcare, essentially talking about making more accessible benefits that would make the lives of working people easier.
0: And how significant was the Gaza issue and the outcomes last night?
3: I mean, that was a big issue in multiple races. It certainly was at play in the 7th Congressional District, where we saw Assemblymember Claire Valdez defeat Brooklyn Borough President Antonio Reynoso. Both of them have called what has happened in Gaza a genocide. But the issue there was that Valdez has been someone who has been outspoken on that issue sooner. Similarly, we saw in the 13th Congressional District where Daria Lisa Avila Chevalier defeated incumbent Representative Adriano Espaillat. One of her main lines of attack was that they needed to support more in the district to pay for babies, not bombs, was her line. And in particular, she went after Espaillat for not doing more to help Mahmoud Khalil. He is a Palestinian activist who she worked with as part of their pro-Palestinian, anti-Israel encampments at Columbia University. Mahmoud Khalil was arrested by ICE in the district. And when they reached out to Esbayat's office for help, they say they did not get the help that they needed from their representative. Khalil and his wife went on to make an ad that was paid for by a super PAC that supported Avila Shavilier. So I think you see that was an issue that was certainly animating voters in that district as well.
0: In the 30 seconds we have left, what do these results say about Mamdani's influence right now in New York City politics?
3: There was a Get Out the Vote rally in Brooklyn just before primary day with Vermont Senator Bernie Sanders. And at that rally, Mamdani said he's often asked about the state of the Democratic Party. He said it needs to change. And he's also asked, when does 2028 begin? And he said it begins now. It begins on primary day. And I think he and the Democratic Socialists of America are looking to have a big influence going forward, specifically in 2028.
0: New York Public Radio senior politics reporter Bridget Bergen. Bridget, thanks as always.
3: Thanks, Jeff.
5: The Trump administration has made multiple efforts to reshape how elections are run, with just months before the midterms. And the debate over election security has led to tension between the White House and election administrators, as the president falsely claims voter fraud is rampant nationwide. Our Liz Landers has more.
6: The Trump administration has taken broad efforts over the last several months to assert control over elections. Today alone, a federal judge blocked the administration from using a revamped immigration database to check voter rolls. And the Postmaster General told the Senate the Postal Service won't deliver mail ballots in states that refuse to hand over their voter lists. For perspective on what all this means heading into November, I'm joined by Gabe Sterling of the Georgia Secretary of State's office. Gabe, thank you so much for joining NewsHour.
7: Happy to be here.
6: So we mentioned this testimony today that the Postmaster General had on Capitol Hill saying that they will not deliver these mail ballots if states don't comply with this demand to provide a list of names of who is voting in that state. If the Postal Service denies this kind of service, how many people in your state would be impacted by that?
7: Well, it's interesting. Vote by mail is really big out west. They really, because of the large land masses and everything, it would really affect people in Alaska and California and Washington and Utah. The irony, and Florida is the biggest one in the east of Mississippi who uses it. So you're talking about millions of voters being affected by this potentially. But I don't understand the legal mechanism hook that would allow them to say, if you don't do this, then we will do that. Congress has been silent on this. I cannot see any legal way that will actually come to fruition, because we are 132 days away from the election.
6: Yeah, we're close. You're certainly right about that. The president canceled a bill signing ceremony earlier today on housing legislation, saying that he was canceling it until the Save America Act has passed. That legislation would require voters to show proof of citizenship when they're registering to vote and photo ID at the time of voting. It's already illegal to vote in this country if you're not a citizen. So is that legislation necessary in your view?
7: Look, I think as a public policy, as good to have guardrails in place to prevent non-citizen voting. The reality is it is microscopically small in existence right now. But this adds a lot of layers of problematic issues for lots of voters. I'm not sure where my birth certificate is, but in Georgia, we already have all these kind of systems in place. But there are other states. The reality is it would take millions, if not billions, of dollars and 2 to 3 years of planning and thought and execution, so you would make sure you're not disenfranchising voters. You can't just pass a law and all of a sudden these things happen. This would cause chaos. Again, there's in federal lawsuits, we have the Purcell Doctrine, which basically says you can't change the rules so close to an election. We've already been through the primaries and a lot of the states that will be wrapping up in September. Trying to do massive changes like this would just cause chaos.
6: And what sort of precedent does it set when the federal government uses federal resources as a leverage over decisions that the Constitution has assigned to states? States are the body that implements elections in this country.
7: Time, place, and manner. It's very clear. Now, the Congress can pass laws. They can legitimately put what they want to have in there. But one of the great systems of security we have in this country is the fact there's 10,000 separate jurisdictions running these things, not running them under the same rules. And as a Republican, I think the idea of a centralized national database of voters is a horrifically bad idea, because at some point a Democrat will take this over as the president, and they could wave a magic wand and say, I am now saying all these people are now eligible to vote despite any state laws. We have to make sure we protect the federal rules and laws to say the states do this, the states empower this, and then even the states, the localities run the elections.
6: Final question for you. You ran in the Republican primary for Secretary of State, and you lost in that contest recently. You were the only candidate to defend the 2020 election and the administration of that election. What does that say about the Republican Party in Georgia and across the country right now?
7: There's still a massive belief that the president is right. But just because he says it doesn't make it true. There's people who are undermining people's faith in the elections, and it's not good for either party to do this thing. In Georgia in 2018, Stacey Abrams said it was stolen. In 2020, we had Donald Trump. The only thing stolen in 2020 was Stacey Abrams' playbook. And the reality is there's a grifting community that will always talk about this. And there's an entire industrial complex that gets money and power and prestige from saying the election is stolen. Every court case, every single one has shown it hasn't been, and that's how you're supposed to do this in this country. And every 2 years, you come back and fight again. If you lose an election, you concede. I called the two people I lost to in the runoff and conceded, because that's the right thing to do, because we need the loser's consent. That's how the system works.
6: Gabe Sterling, thank you for your time.
7: Thank you.
5: We start the day's other headlines with the latest conflicts stemming from the interim U.S.-Iran agreement. An Iranian diplomat says inspectors won't visit the country's nuclear enrichment sites until a final deal with the U.S. is reached. However,
8: there's a war of words here. Some say yes, the others say no.
5: The head of the International Atomic Energy Agency, Rafael Grossi, says that inspections will take place in cooperation with Iran. In the meantime, U.S. Secretary of State Marco Rubio is holding meetings across three Gulf nations. Speaking to reporters in Kuwait, Rubio stressed that the Strait of Hormuz must be open to maritime traffic and toll-free.
9: When we mean open the straits, we mean open the straits free in international waterways. I know of no country on the planet that supports tolling or a fee for the use of the straits. That's not going to happen. The president has been abundantly clear.
5: Earlier, Rubio met with the president of the UAE, and the secretary posted this photo, which includes Donald Trump's son-in-law, Michael Bulos, sitting next to Rubio. The husband of the president's daughter, Tiffany Trump, has no official role in these talks. And when asked about his presence, Rubio said he's a friend and, quote, we had a chance to catch up. In Texas, Camp Mystic filed for bankruptcy protection today. Nearly 1 year after flooding killed 28 people there, most of them campers, the majority just 8 years old. The filing follows a scathing report from state investigators earlier this month that found the camp lacked detailed emergency plans and did not respond quickly enough to the disaster. The operators of the all-girls Christian camp says its debts range from $10 million to $50 million. They had intended to reopen this summer, but reversed course amid public backlash. A federal judge in California is banning federal officials from making arrests at immigration courts nationwide in a setback for the Trump administration's crackdown. Judge Casey Pitts ruled the policy was, quote, arbitrary and capricious, and said, quote, the chilling effect of courthouse arrests could undermine the proper enforcement of immigration laws. An official of the Department of Homeland Security fired back, calling the ruling, quote, naked judicial activism. It is the second such action on courthouse arrests after a judge banned them in New York City last month. Federal prosecutors have charged chief of staff to former New York Mayor Eric Adams with bribery, money laundering, and fraud. Frank Carone, his brother, and two others were arrested earlier today. They're accused of accepting more than $100,000 in bribes to steer a city contract from migrant housing to a hotel in Queens. They each face up to 20 years in prison if convicted, and they've pleaded not guilty. Adams himself has not been accused of any wrongdoing in the case. He has been previously indicted on bribery and other charges that were later dismissed. In Colombia, progressive candidate Ivan Cepeda conceded the presidential election today to Trump-backed political outsider Abelardo de la Estrella. Election officials confirmed today that the business owner and lawyer beat Cepeda by about one percentage point. Cepeda and the current president, Gustavo Petro, had initially said they would challenge the results. But in remarks today, Cepeda said that while he plans to put up a vigilant and constructive opposition, he would indeed concede.
10: Lo hago como un acto de responsabilidad democrática.
11: I do so as an act of democratic responsibility. I do so because we deeply believe in democracy and because we are convinced that political differences should be resolved through citizen participation, respect for institutions, and public deliberation.
5: Cepeda also lashed out at President Trump for his support of De La Estrella, calling Trump's social media posts, quote, improper foreign interference in Colombia's internal affairs. Turning now to the World Cup, Switzerland and Canada are heading to the knockout round. Playing in front of a sea of red and white jerseys in Vancouver, the co-host nation lost 2-1, but has performed well enough in the tournament to advance for the first time ever. In the meantime, Bosnia and Herzegovina helped their chances of advancing after a 3-1 win over Qatar in Seattle today. If they do move forward, it would also be the first time for that country. Notably absent today was Qatar's midfielder Asim Madibo, who was handed a 5-match ban after a tackle that broke a Canadian player's leg last week. Madibo can appeal FIFA's decision. On Wall Street today, stocks ended mixed amid ongoing weakness in big tech shares. The Dow Jones Industrial Average gained nearly 200 points by the close, but the Nasdaq fell about 100 points, or nearly 0.5%. The S&P 500 posted a modest loss of just 7 points. Still to come on the NewsHour, another top military commander resigns following a clash with the Secretary of Defense. Millions across Europe face extreme temperatures amid a record-breaking heat wave. And anti-ICE protesters are sentenced to decades in prison in the latest crackdown on dissent.
12: This is the PBS NewsHour from the David M. Rubenstein Studio at WETA in Washington, headquarters of PBS News.
5: Today, the Army confirmed that one of its most prominent generals would soon be retiring, ending his career and leaving his current job long before expected. It's just the latest example of senior officers leaving the military early or being fired under Secretary Pete Hegseth. Nick Schifrin has that story.
13: When the U.S. military needed to respond to Russia's full-scale invasion of Ukraine, it deployed General Chris Donahue and the unit he commanded to Europe to coordinate U.S. assistance. When, the year before, the military needed to withdraw quickly from Afghanistan, it also turned to Donahue and his unit, and he became the last American soldier to leave Kabul after 20 years of war. For years before that, Donahue led the Army's most elite troops during the wars in Iraq and Afghanistan. Today, the Army said he would be retiring and leaving his current job as the top Army officer in Europe early. The sixth Army 3- and 4-star officer to announce early retirement just in the last year and a half. To talk about this, I'm joined by Jim McPherson, the Undersecretary of the Army during the first Trump administration. Jim McPherson, thanks very much. Welcome back to the NewsHour. What's your response to C.D. Donahue, as he was known, announcing this early retirement?
14: It's a continuation of a very distressing pattern where senior officers are asked to resign or they are fired or they are reassigned to a command that would require them to be a lower rank, and they tender their resignation, and we don't know why. There's no explanation, and so we're left to conjecture as why these officers were let go. And unfortunately, that conjecture turns to politics. Maybe they were let go because they weren't in line with the current administration's politics, which is a sad commentary.
13: But doesn't the secretary, doesn't his staff have the authority to reject officer candidates, to choose their own military leaders?
14: They do. By law, they review the promotion list that comes out, and they can remove names from that promotion list. But historically, that's never been done for just pure political reasons. An individual would be removed from a promotion list for cause, and they would be notified as to what that cause is and have an opportunity to respond to it, whether it's alleged misconduct or whatever it may be. This administration seems to have departed from that historical perspective and is just firing people, and we don't know why. Again, there's no explanation given whatsoever. I think we go back to February of last year, in which four former secretaries of defense wrote to Congress and expressed their concern over what they saw as the beginning of this when the president fired the chairman of the Joint Chiefs of Staff, the CNO, and others. And they said it was reckless. They said it undermined the all-volunteer force, and it put at peril our national security. Here we are 16 months later, and that trend is continuing.
13: I want to put a point on something you've been saying, which is the lack of explanation. I asked the Pentagon for an explanation for why General Donahue was leaving early, and the office of the secretary referred me to the Army, whose statement did not provide any reason. So just again, what is the impact of a lack of public explanation, especially when it comes to someone who internally was so respected like General Donahue?
14: You're absolutely right. Internally so respected. I mean, one of the things that Secretary Hegseth has said many times is he wants to make us more warrior-like. He wants to make warriors. Well, there's no more warrior than there was General Donahue, as you outlined in the introduction. I think this goes to two things. One is the morale of the senior officers. They don't know what's in store for them. Is the administration going to go back and look at something they said or did when they were much lower rank years ago? That seems to be what's happening. But there's also an aspect here that is very concerning, and that's civil-military relations. That's the relationship that the civilian community has with their military. And the foundation of that relationship is the military is apolitical. They don't get involved in politics at all. Well, now we see this administration involving senior officers in politics, and that erodes the trust that the civilian community has in their military. It impacts that civilian-military relationship.
13: I talked to a lot of former senior officials today who weren't willing to speak for the record. But one of them said this, a former three-star. The three-star said to me, it would be okay if generals were being relieved for cause, but relief without cause only leads to speculation about the secretary's motives and undermines trust within the officer corps. Does that sound right to you?
14: I couldn't agree more. And I was part of the process when I was on active duty in the Navy that reviewed promotion lists and those names to determine, are any of those names, have there's been alleged misconduct in their past? We don't even get that explanation from this administration now. It just happens, and we are left to speculate as to why, and that speculation turns to political reasons.
13: And one former four-star who knew Donahue for decades told me this, that when all of those Army officers have been fired over the last year and a half, he received calls from colonels, from lieutenant colonels, and they questioned whether they should stay in the military. And, quote, this person told me, the military is losing talent left and right. What message does his removal send to the next generation of officers?
14: It sends just that message, Nick. It sends the message that you can't trust the civilian leadership of this administration because they're going to want to have individuals promoted who think like them, who believe as they believe, which is not what the military is all about. And I'm sure that there are a number of captains and colonels now who are wondering whether or not they should remain in or take advantage of that job offer they just received for more money and they get to spend more time with their families. A tough decision.
13: Jim McPherson, thank you very much.
14: Thank you.
0: A major heat wave is shattering records across Europe, leaving tens of millions of people under sweltering conditions. France topped a record for the country's hottest day ever for the second consecutive day. And the UK and Spain both hit record highs for the month of June. Stephanie Tsai has our report.
15: In London today, the temperature hit 96 degrees, and outdoor workers felt it.
16: Awful, to be honest. It's horrible this heat.
17: More water!
18: More?
17: Yeah!
15: These kids didn't seem to mind the heat much. A spray down was also in order for this crowd, waiting in line to attend a concert in Milan, Italy.
19: Ningiamo con fede.
15: At the Vatican, the faithful fluttered their fans while Pope Leo held his weekly audience. And while the beer may still be cold in Munich, in the kitchens, the chickens weren't the only ones roasting.
20: Just run quickly to the sink and splash your face with cold water. Then drink loads of water. That's our little secret.
15: Today, more than a dozen countries in Europe were under high heat alerts in the second major heat wave for the continent in 2 months. A heat dome, a high-pressure system trapping hot air, is covering the region, says Claire Barnes, an extreme weather and climate researcher at Imperial College in London.
17: It means that it's drawing warm air up from North Africa, from the Sahara, and that's why we have this really intense heat. And it's very slow-moving, and it means there's kind of no wind, no breeze for respite.
15: With temperatures reaching more than 110 degrees, France has been on the front line. Heat-related deaths are climbing, including 40 drownings in recent days that authorities attribute to people seeking relief in rivers and lakes.
18: My friend who lives here said there's no way she's going to be swimming in here because it's so dirty, but it's hot.

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1: In cooling hours, which is something that the EU has been trying to prevent, to not have to rely, for example, on fossil fuels to cope with this energy demand.
2: Europe is the world's fastest warming continent. Temperatures have been increasing at twice the speed of the global average since the 1980s.
1: There has been heat waves, of course, in the past already, but their intensity and their frequency has become really problematic due to global climate change, and especially supra-regional, or would I say continental, climate change that we experienced in Europe.
2: More than 200,000 people have died from heat-related causes in the past 4 years across Europe. Many countries are taking care to engage elderly populations who are more vulnerable to heat-related illnesses. These Italian seniors had their morning workout moved to an air-conditioned space. And movie theaters in Geneva are offering free daytime screenings for the elderly.
3: The hotter it gets, the more the cinema becomes a place of refuge. So we'll also have a few more people, I imagine, in the coming days.
2: In Madrid, the city reopened its climate shelter in City Hall for the third year in a row, offering cool air, food, water, and a place to shower for the homeless.
4: On Saturday, one person came. Yesterday, three came. Our experience from previous years is that as the days go by, many more people start coming. I seem to recall that last year, we had around 170 people.
2: Experts say this is likely just the start of this summer's heat across Europe and the globe.
1: In the UK, we have broken records nearly every year now. These are things that we don't see usually, and that we know are related to global climate changes. So we could expect future summers to become warmer and more regularly so.
2: For the PBS NewsHour, I'm Stephanie Tsai.
5: In two federal courts yesterday, a group of protesters received unusually long sentences after the Justice Department accused them of being members of the far-left movement Antifa. The sentences range from 30 to 100 years in prison, longer than the harshest sentence handed down to any of the convicted rioters in the January 6th attack on the U.S. Capitol in 2021. All of those people have since received pardons or commutations from President Trump. Our justice correspondent, Allie Rogan, has more.
6: These nine protesters were arrested after they demonstrated outside a migrant detention facility in Texas last year. During the protest, a police officer was shot in the neck. He survived. Their case is the first to incorporate new guidance from a presidential declaration last year that labels Antifa as a domestic terrorist organization. That's despite the fact that Antifa is a decentralized movement, not a single organization, and that there is no federal charge of domestic terrorism under existing U.S. law. To discuss the implications of this sentencing, I'm joined by Georgetown law professor and former federal prosecutor Paul Butler. Paul, good to see you. Welcome back to the NewsHour.
7: It's great to be here.
6: I'd like to ask first about these decades-long sentences that were passed down. The longest was 100 years in prison. Most of the others received sentences of 50 to 70 years. You're familiar with the allegations against these defendants. Are these sentences typical?
7: No, they're not. The sentences are extremely harsh. They're sentences that are more typical for people who have committed murder or stolen millions of dollars. Compare these defendants to two other sets of defendants. One, they're co-defendants who were accused of the same conduct but pled guilty. They're going to be sentenced next month, and they're looking at around 15 years. We can also think of the 1,500 people who were prosecuted in connection with the attack on the Capitol on January 6, 2021. The most any of those defendants received was 22 years, compared with the 30 to 70 years that these defendants received.
6: Acting Attorney

0: General Todd Blanche released a statement in which he said, in part, "The sentences handed down today make clear that the Antifa terrorists who attack law enforcement and federal facilities will face swift and uncompromising justice." Calling them Antifa terrorists, what do we know about Antifa and whether or not this terrorism label is really accurate?
1: Antifa is not a formal organization. It doesn't have a leadership structure or a list of members. It's more of a network of people on the far left who are opposed to fascism. President Trump has labeled it a domestic terrorist organization. Now, there is such a thing as a foreign terrorist organization, but the law doesn't provide any classification for domestic terrorist organizations. More significantly, five of the alleged Antifa members pled guilty, and they supported the prosecution. But on the stand, they deny that they and any of the co-defendants were members of Antifa. They said what brought them together is that they were a member of a book group, the Emma Goldman Reading Society, that read books by revolutionary authors.
0: Named after a famous anti-fascist protester. What sort of message do you think the Department of Justice was sending in pursuing these sentences? And do you think we're going to see this in future cases against protesters, especially those who are protesting administration policies like the immigration crackdown?
1: Last year, after the murder of Charlie Kirk, President Trump signed the National Security Presidential Memo 7. It's a directive that says that the government should use its law enforcement resources to focus on domestic terrorist organizations. And he said domestic terrorist ideology could include anti-capitalist views, people who have extreme views on race and gender and immigration, and even people who are opposed to what the directive described as traditional teachings on marriage and the family. The concern is that prosecutions based on this directive chill free speech. People who demonstrate, even people who are resisting the administration, have First Amendment rights to free speech and freedom of assembly. Now, when they cross the line, as these defendants did with acts of vandalism, of course, they should be brought to justice. The concern is when people are labeled terrorists based on their political views, that chills free speech.
0: Professor Paul Butler, thank you so much.
1: Always a pleasure.
2: Ahead of America's 250th anniversary, author Walter Isaacson has turned his attention to a single sentence in one of the nation's founding documents. Judy Woodruff speaks with Isaacson now about the enduring power of those words for her series, Crossroads, America at 250.
3: People line up to see it, the Declaration of Independence. Protected behind bulletproof glass inside the National Archives, the faded, nearly 250-year-old document that is America's defining statement of purpose. For Walter Isaacson, one line stands out. He calls it the greatest sentence ever written, the title of his most recent book. That sentence, "We hold these truths to be self-evident, that all men are created equal, that they are endowed by their Creator with certain unalienable rights, that among these are life, liberty, and the pursuit of happiness."
4: Maybe I shouldn't write a really big, long book. I should just do the most important sentence, and I should explain it very succinctly, how we should all rally around it.
3: Isaacson and I recently discussed the many meanings behind those words at the Lars Anderson House in Washington, D.C., home to the Society of the Cincinnati, the nation's oldest patriotic organization, formed just after the Revolutionary War.
5: Do you truly believe it is the greatest sentence ever written?
4: If you look at that sentence, it creates something new on the face of the earth. A country that's power comes from the consent of the governed, that respects individual freedom, but also respects the idea of having common values and common ground and diversity, And the world had not seen a place like that. And it becomes a mission statement around the world as more and more countries sort of embrace the idea of democratic freedom.
5: But it's also full of contradiction, because for them saying all men are created equal, there was an inherent contradiction there, because all people living at that time were not equal.
4: There's a deep contradiction in the sentence and a contradiction in the way America was founded, and our narrative is how we resolve that contradiction. When they wrote that sentence, it clearly was aspirational, because one-fifth of the people living in the colonies were enslaved. And even Thomas Jefferson, when he's drafting the sentence, his valet, he's enslaved. So Jefferson has to get over these contradictions, and so do we as a country, as over the course of generations, we've lived up to the promise in fits and starts.
5: Do you believe the founders understood at the time what a big contradiction it was?
4: The founders fully understood that slavery was a contradiction. Jefferson writes denunciations of slavery in his first draft of the Declaration, and then they have to take some of them out because the South Carolina delegation won't put up with it. And certainly Franklin, John Adams, they all understand that there's this contradiction, but they're setting the nation on a course that has this definite problem from the very beginning, and each new generation has to wrestle with it.
5: Did they have an inkling at the time of the consequences of what they were doing when they drafted this?
4: They absolutely knew they were creating two great ideals for a nation. One is a nation based on individual liberty, but in which you share common ground and the rights of everybody. Secondly, a diverse nation where you don't impose a religion or a creed or a way of thinking. You have to remember, every nation up until then pretty much had either been ruled because of the divine right of kings or the sword of conquerors. They had tended to be ethnic nationalist nations. But in Philadelphia, you have a great diversity. You have, you know, Anglicans and Quakers and Moravians and Jews and slaves and freed slaves and Presbyterians. And they're saying, we're a new type of nation in which diversity can be part of our strength.
5: You used the word or the term common ground just now, although the word common is hardly in the document. Where did that notion of common ground come from?
4: Common ground comes from John Locke, who says we can all have private property, but when you have disparities of wealth, sometimes people who own property should put things in the common. That's why you have Clapham Common, or here you have Boston Common and Cambridge Common, is where people without property, known as commoners, could graze their sheep, bury their dead, plant their gardens. But it becomes a symbol for larger things. When we put schools in the common, we put the fire department in the common, we put police in the common, libraries in the common. They're writing the Declaration to say, here's our common values. But they also say, we're creating a nation where everybody has a right to life, liberty, and the pursuit of happiness. So we have to create the type of society that allows a land of opportunity, that allows some common ground in which we can all flourish. And that became known as the American Dream.
5: And as you write, over time, though, this has changed.
4: Nowadays, we've lost the notion of a common ground of information. We all go to our different ends of the talk radio dial or down different rabbit holes on the internet. Likewise, we sometimes lose that notion that in order to have an American opportunity, an American dream, we need to have things in common. If you look at the idea that all men are created equal, and you realize it doesn't really describe the way it was in 1776, but you think of it as a forcing mechanism. 47 years later, Lincoln invokes it as he's burying 7,058 young men who have died to make the sentence more equal. At the Seneca Falls Declaration, they invoke it. Dr. King invokes it in one of his last speeches. Lyndon Johnson invokes it when he signs the Civil Rights Law. So it's a sentence that keeps pushing us forward, even though our progress comes in fits and starts.
5: As you look at what the founders ultimately wrote in this sentence, was there something you would change?
4: I'm an editor. I love editing. What if I had been in the room and I went word through word, even words like self-evident, which seemed a bit inflated to me, and then I realized Franklin is talking about a very specific type of truth. All of those words are carefully chosen. I can't see I'd change any one of them.
5: Even coming from an editor.
4: Even coming from a longtime editor.
5: Walter Isaacson, thank you for talking with us.
4: Judy, great, thanks.
2: And that's the NewsHour for tonight. I'm Jeff Bennett.
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1: KQED News with Natalia Navarro is coming up after your traffic update, starting with a crash in Oakland. Here's Gretchen Lancor.
2: For 580 in the westbound direction at Harrison Street, it's a three-vehicle crash blocking the three right lanes. Traffic is backed up to Park Boulevard. And in Belmont, a crash for 101. This is northbound at Ralston Avenue. Two vehicles and the two left lanes are blocked. Tow crews are there on scene, though. Traffic is heavy from Britton Avenue. Gretchen Lancor for KQED.
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3: Live from KQED News, I'm Natalia Navarro. Bay Area lawmakers are demanding President Trump sign historic housing legislation. As KQED's Aditi Bunlamudi reports, some experts say the bipartisan bill package could lead to more homes for Californians.
4: The 21st Century Road to Housing Act passed out of Congress earlier this week, but President Trump abruptly canceled the bill signing Wednesday morning, pending approval of a strict voter ID law. Congressman John Garamendi, a Bay Area Democrat, says the bills could work in tandem with multi-billion dollar housing bonds headed to the November ballot.
5: So together with the federal and the state programs, it will be very, very important.
4: The package includes bills similar to what California lawmakers are targeting this session, tackling the high cost of construction, modular housing, and cutting red tape. I'm Aditi Bandlamudi, KQED News.
3: Alameda County is set to strengthen its effort to curb fireworks with a new ordinance set to take effect July 2nd. The ordinance sets fines for the illegal use of fireworks starting at $500 and allows for individuals who use fireworks to be cited or arrested, as well as property owners, tenants, and hosts who allow fireworks to be used. Officials say that all fireworks are prohibited in Alameda County, including those labeled as safe and sane. The new law applies to all unincorporated areas of the county. I'm Natalia Navarro, KQED News.
1: 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It's going to be mostly cloudy with areas of patchy fog tonight. Overnight lows will be in the 50s. Your Thursday will be sunny and breezy after some morning clouds and fog. Highs tomorrow in the Bay region will be between 66 at Ocean Beach and 84 in Concord. The forecast high for Sacramento on Thursday is 88. I'm Michelle Hennigan, and you're listening to KQED 88.5 San Francisco and KQEI 89.3 North Highland, Sacramento. It's 4 p.m.
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7: In Los Angeles, I'm Kai Rizdal. It is Wednesday today, the 24th day of June. Good as always to have you along, everybody. We've got some data coming this week. May inflation in the form of the Personal Consumption Expenditures Price Index. That is tomorrow. And then on Friday, the University of Michigan's Index of Consumer Sentiment. And that, which is to say consumers, which is to say us, is where we are going to start with Heather Long. She's the chief economist at Navy Federal Credit Union, also one of our Friday regulars. Hi, Heather.
8: Hi, Kai. Glad to be back.
7: So look, somebody wakes you up at 2 o'clock in the morning from a dead sleep and says, Heather, what is the mood of the American consumer? And without having a chance to check any of your data, what would you say?
8: Well, I think after I maybe sock them, I would probably say the mood is still really gloomy. And I think the big thing that's going on that people are missing is while a lot of the consumption data still looks pretty darn robust, there's this massive psychological tax on the middle class right now where they feel and they have to financially make every dollar stretch to the furthest possible. And that's why the sentiment is so low. It's this, I got to find the cheapest gas station in town. I need to reset my thermostat so my electric bill isn't soaring again. And I need to shift my spending from the nice grocery store to the warehouse or the discount store. It's that pressure people feel to be able to even do what they were doing without much thought a few years ago.
7: Okay, so now I'm going to let you dig into your knowledge of the data that you guys have at Navy Federal. And what are we seeing consumers stopping doing and starting doing? You went over some of them, but clearly consumers are still spending. But I guess the point is they're changing the way they're spending and what they're spending on.
8: Exactly. It's a big shift that's going on under the surface. I want to be clear, this is for the middle class.
7: Right,
8: you know,
7: right, the top
8: 20% earning $170,000 above, they're fine. They are spend, whatever. This is really folks in the middle. And what's really apparent is two big trends. Number one, this value and discount hunting. So this massive shift to spending at places like Costco and Sam's Club. And the second trend that's going on, a lot less spending on the home. So whether it's home furnishings or gardening, and because people are still want to prioritize entertainment spending and they want to go to that concert or go to that World Cup. Maybe that's a little bit too much of a stretch, but they want to be part of those, one-time splurge experiences still.
7: All right, so what happens then when the changing spending patterns of that middle class and the lower end of the income spectrum are so separated from those at the top end, right? The top end is buying and spending whatever they want, but what's going to happen in a year and a half if it keeps going like this, I guess is my question.
8: Yeah, it's a great question. I mean, in a lot of ways, the economy has been like this for a while with the top 20% driving a lot of consumption. But I think what's different now is the reality of the affordability crisis, particularly with cost of housing, cost of car ownership. Those aren't coming back down. And now we got the electricity pressures that are rising for a lot of people. I think my crystal ball, crystal ball is it's inevitable that there will be belt tightening. The question is really how much. You know, the reality, as you always report, is that wages are not keeping up with inflation right now. There's very little. I mean, that picture may get a little better by the end of the year, but there's no great income for the middle class that's going to show up, that's really going to improve a lot of people's budgets in late 2026.
7: Right. Scale of 1 to 10 then, and this is a little unfair because it's a nuanced question, but scale of 1 to 10, how macroeconomically worried are you? You got like 15 seconds.
8: You can hear my deep sigh. I mean, macroeconomically, this is the frustration, right? And this is why I think the middle class is so gloomy. Is this going to tank the economy? No, probably not. It's probably more like a 4 or 5 on your 10-point worry scale.
7: Okay.
8: But is this a long-term problem? Is this the economy that most Americans want to feel that psychological tax of, gee, I can't do every. Not only can I not do everything I want to be doing right now, but I can't even do everything I could do even a few years ago. And that doesn't feel sustainable long term.
7: No, sure doesn't. Heather Long at Navy Federal Credit Union. She's the chief economist there. Thanks, Heather.
8: Hey, thanks, Guy.
7: Wall Street today, oil way down, stocks mostly down too. We will have the details when we do the numbers.

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1: All right, too much of me talking, not enough time. We got to go. Our media production team includes Brian Allison, John Fokey, Montana Johnson, Drew Johnstadt, Gary O'Keefe, and Charlton Thorpe. Alex Simpson is the manager of media production. And I'm Kai Rizdal. We will see you tomorrow, everybody. This is APM.
2: And this is KQED. Marketplace comes on again this evening at 6:30. All Things Considered is coming up after your traffic update starting in Palo Alto. Here's Gretchen Lancor.
3: With a crash for 101 in the northbound direction at University, it's a solo crash, but all but the right lanes, the right lane is blocked. Traffic is solid from Shoreline. And in Belmont, we have a crash for 101 northbound at Ralston. Two vehicles involved here blocking the two left lanes with tow crews on scene. Traffic is backed up to Whipple. Gretchen Lancor for KQED.
2: 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A mega fire last summer burned through an extremely remote part of Grand Canyon National Park. The North Rim recently reopened. That story is coming up in the first part of All Things Considered. 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
5: And I'm Juana Summers. 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
7: Live from NPR News in Culver City, California, I'm Dwayne Brown. An Iranian diplomat says international weapons inspectors will not be allowed to access damaged nuclear sites in Iran until the U.S. reaches a final deal to end the war. President Trump has been insisting that Iran will allow the U.N. inspectors to monitor the sites, but Tehran has rejected that. Meanwhile, Secretary of State Marco Rubio has been meeting with Gulf state leaders. He was asked by reporters today if the conflict between Israel and Lebanon might derail the negotiations.
8: I think the Israelis have been clear. They don't have any quarrels with the Lebanese people. They don't have any claims on the territory of Lebanon. The reason why they're involved there is because territory of Lebanon is being used to launch drones and missiles against Israel.
7: The U.S. and Iran have agreed to a 60-day ceasefire to iron out their own differences, but Israel was not part of those talks. Despite the ceasefire, though, Israel's war with Iranian-backed Hezbollah continues. Lebanon's state-run agency today says Israel launched its first airstrike since the ceasefire, killing two more people in the southern part of the country. NPR's Jawad Rizkala reports.
9: Israel struck the men's SUV near the strategic hill of Ali Tahir, along the northern edge of Israel's self-declared security zone. The Israeli military said the men were terrorists who posed a, quote, imminent threat. The strike came near where Israeli forces killed two men Tuesday who were clearing roads for residents returning to their villages. Lebanese and Israeli officials are in Washington discussing proposed pilot zones where Israeli forces would withdraw and the Lebanese army would take control. Before the talks, Lebanese President Joseph Aoun said Lebanon would accept nothing less than a complete Israeli withdrawal from southern Lebanon. Jawad Rizkala, NPR News, Beirut.
7: Another mixed day of trading on Wall Street after several big tech companies, especially those focused on AI, weighed the market down. 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
10: Live from KQED News, I'm Natalia Navarro. Several Giants fans held a protest outside Oracle Park before the team's game against the A's last night. They want management to take action after three players wrote Bible verses on their team-issued pride caps last week. Other fans have said the team should just stick to baseball, but reporter Bradford William Davis, who runs the sports newsletter iBlack, says the game is also a business and an inherently political one.
11: Major League Baseball would not exist if it had not successfully created an antitrust exemption. How did they get that? Through the federal government, through Congress. Like, that is, you know, they lobby heavily to ensure that they are protected so they do not have to compete.
10: Davis spoke on KQED's forum this morning. The Giants have home games for the rest of the week, including one on Sunday while the Pride Parade is happening nearby. Two parents are suing the Sunnyvale School District for allegedly violating their religious freedom as Christians. Justin and Rose Taylor filed the lawsuit this week after learning that their kids at Cumberland Elementary School were not able to opt out from the district's recommended LGBTQ plus inclusive lessons. They're citing a 2025 Supreme Court ruling against a Maryland school district in a similar case. Attorney Michael O'Brien represents the Taylors.
12: They simply cannot expose their children to this sort of one-sided and ideological instruction and want the opportunity to say, not for us, we're going to opt our children out of this instruction, just in the way that Sunnyvale and other school districts provide opt-outs for various other types of instruction.
10: District officials hold that the Maryland case does not apply. I'm Natalia Navarro, KQED News.
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4: 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I'm Scott Detrow.
5: And I'm Juana Summers. Congress passed a law to bring the cost of housing down. President Trump was supposed to sign it today on Capitol Hill, but then he canceled at the very last minute and had a heated meeting with Senate Republicans. NPR congressional reporter Eric McDaniel was outside of the room, and he joins us now from the Capitol. Hey.
13: Hey, Juana.
5: This sounds like quite the work day for you. What's it like up there on the Hill?
13: It was super weird. It's been weird all day. Congressional Republicans have tried to focus on the cost of living throughout this Congress. This signing was a chance to do that. They had the whole area set up. There were flags. There was a stage. There was a podium with the presidential seal. And then it was all quickly taken down after the president canceled.
5: Why did he back out?
13: Well, he's been throwing up lots of hurdles for Republicans, particularly Senate Republicans. He wants them to pass his election security legislation. It's called the Save America Act. That would take roughly 60 votes, or exactly 60 votes, and there are only 53 Republicans in the Senate. And as Senate Republican leader John Thune has said, the Senate is bound by arithmetic. So out of frustration that this can't pass, the president backed out of the signing. And he's also blocking the renewal of a key spy law and holding up the confirmation of his pick for Director of National Intelligence. So even before his appearance at this lunch with Senate Republicans this afternoon, things were pretty tense.
5: What can you tell us about what happened inside that lunch?
13: Well, part of the focus appeared to be a resolution that Congress passed yesterday. It instructs the president to remove the U.S. military from the war with Iran. It's not legally binding, but given that Congress has the power to regulate military conflict and the president has refused to get congressional approval for the war, it was still a huge deal. Senator Bill Cassidy said the president asked in this meeting why anyone would vote for a War Powers Act resolution. Cassidy says he replied that Congress hasn't been briefed, that there are questions about what has been achieved, that the war isn't going as well as the administration has claimed.
14: At which point, I think the president said something negative about me. I perceived it as attempting to bully me from asking a question that I think the American people need to know. And I'm not going to be bullied when I feel like I'm asking a question the American people need to know. And so at that point, it began to escalate.
13: It began to escalate. Trump was later asked by reporters about the War Powers vote, and he again pushed for Republicans to pass his election security law, the Save America Act. Some background, Bill Cassidy, a Republican senator from Louisiana, voted to impeach Trump after his supporters disrupted the peaceful transfer of power at the Capitol insurrection back on January 6, 2021. This year, Trump backed a successful primary challenge against Cassidy, and since then, Cassidy's been a bit of a free agent.
5: Okay, so things seem quite tense on the Senate side. What about with House Republicans? Things going better there?
13: Well, they had to call off some votes this afternoon because House Republicans, upset over the fate of the election security bill, the Save America Act, refused to allow even Republican party line bills to come up for a vote. But that was more about being in solidarity with the president, even if it means frustrating some other members of GOP leadership and rank and file lawmakers.
5: So where does this leave that housing legislation that Congress passed?
13: There are a couple different options. One is that President Trump just decides to sign it. He gets over his concerns, stuff gets unstuck in Congress ahead of the midterms, and things move forward. Or the president doesn't sign it after Congress sends it over, and it becomes law automatically after 10-ish days it goes without a signature. Or maybe he could decide to veto it. I mean, it passed with huge bipartisan majorities initially, but he could still decide that he wants to use it as leverage. He didn't respond to shouted questions from reporters today about his plans.
5: NPR's Eric McDaniel at the Capitol. Thank you.
13: Thank you, Juana.
4: Last summer, a mega fire that started in Grand Canyon National Park became America's largest of 2025. The area that burned was so remote that it had little effect on the most popular parts of the park, but still it means a lot to the people who knew it well. The affected area recently reopened, and KNAU's Adrian Scabalant was there.
15: Most people who visit the Grand Canyon go to its south rim. It's not super close to big airports or cities, but the park's north rim, where the big

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1: 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And Congress has overwhelmingly approved a bipartisan housing bill, but now President Trump is refusing to sign it into law. Details are coming up after the newscasts. And after your KQED traffic update, starting with trouble in Pleasanton now, here's Gretchen Lancor.
2: A two-vehicle crash for 580. It's in the westbound direction just before Hop Yard. It's blocking the right lane and has traffic slow from Hacienda. In Vallejo, a crash for 80 eastbound. This is before Georgia Street. Two trucks are over to the shoulder after a collision. It's slow from Magazine Street. Gretchen Lancor for KQED.
1: 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The Bay Area will be cloudy tonight with some patchy fog. Expect lows in the 50s. A windy period starts tomorrow and will peak on Friday and Saturday. Expect gusts up to 60 miles per hour in the hills by this weekend. I'm Michelle Hennigan. 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
3: I think the federal government hadn't really addressed the issue of housing in decades, and this was a big opportunity to do that.
0: President Trump canceled plans to sign a bipartisan housing bill. He says he won't until lawmakers pass his stalled elections bill.
4: For Wednesday, June 24th, it's All Things Considered from NPR News.
0: I'm Juana Summers.
4: And I'm Scott Detrow. Ahead, I speak to New York City Mayor Zoran Mamdani after he helped propel three progressive New York candidates to victory.
5: At the core of each of their candidacies is a belief that working people have to return back to the heart of our politics.